0: Graham from Pacifica Radio in Los Angeles. This is the broadcast as heard on KPFK 90.7 FM in LA. Yeah, it's that hot here in October. 98.7 in Santa Barbara, 93.7 in San Diego, 99.5 FM in Ridgecrest and China Lake. Also in California, in Red Bluff and Redding on KFOI and Round Mountains KKRN. Up in Oregon on the Central Coast on KYAQ, Cottage Grove's Queso, Eugene's KEPW, Lanchester, Pennsylvania's W News, Maui, Hawaii's KAKU, in Columbus, Ohio on WGRN, Palinville, New York's WLPP, Rochester, New York's WRFZ, down in New Orleans on WHIV, out in Gallup, New Mexico on KNIZ, Concord, New Hampshire's WNHN, Fayetteville, Arkansas's KPSQ, in Seattle on KODX, Richmond, Virginia's WRWK, Fairmont, West Virginia's WEFR, Janesville, Wisconsin's WAERADR, and Minneapolis, St. Paul's AM 950, KTNF. We also stream coast to coast and around the globe on the internets, on the Progressive Voices channel, and many other fine streaming and podcasting locations. Blanketing planet Earth, I'm Brad Friedman, your friendly investigative blogger, journalist, troublemaker, muckraker, and all-around swell fellow, says me from bradblog.com. Thank you very much for joining us today. It is sweltering out here in Los Angeles. Hit triple digits on Sunday over the weekend. Reminder, this is October. Yep. Welcome to the Bradcast. Now, less than 1 month until your last chance to vote in the critical midterm elections on November 3rd. I wonder how hot it'll be here in Los Angeles by then. I know I received a text message from Ballot Tracks over the weekend. Does he know, have you signed up yet for Ballot Tracks? Do you have that? Yes, I do.
1: And I got a nice little message saying, hey, your ballot's on your way.
0: On the way. Mine too. On the way right now, and that I should receive it at some point this week. A very helpful service, by the way, if you haven't signed up for it, if you're here in California, or a bunch of other states have it as well. If you're able to sign up for it wherever you live, it's easy to do at the California Secretary of State's website here in California. It was actually useful to me during the primary because I did not receive notice as I normally would right after dropping off my ballot at a voting center. Usually I'll get a notice by, late that evening that we've received your ballot. So I contacted LA County. They were able to track down my ballot for me, which was great, and made sure that it was, in fact, counted. Accurately, I can't tell you, but it got counted.
1: It's a neat little service, and it's a sign that I think that California and these other states like their voters and want to help them vote.
0: That's the theory. And, of course, we've been focusing more and more on those elections here on the broadcast in recent days than we already do. We do it all the way, year-round, but certainly in recent days, as it will be the nation's first formal attempt to begin to put the brakes on the runaway wannabe authoritarianism of the current administration and its henchmen in Congress and elsewhere by supporters of democracy of all parties, faiths, races, and creeds across these United States. At the same time, we've been covering the threats to those elections, largely, sadly, shamefully, most of which are coming from this year from the president of the United States himself. Yes, that guy you heard at the top of the show at a campaign rally over the weekend in Alabama, I think it was, calling for his MAGA supporters to get out and vote and, quote, shove it up the asses of the Democrats, apparently. Obnoxious, embarrassing, yes. But given Trump's threats against elections, his control of the apparatus of the federal government, and his proven record of inciting his own supporters to conduct a violent insurrection to try and steal a presidential election, that we are forced to take all of these threats made by him and his supporters and his departments of justice and homeland security very seriously this year. Which brings us to our first story and the guest that will join us momentarily to discuss it. Democracy Docket, the legal and media organization created by Democratic election attorney Mark Elias, reported late last week on an alarming letter that was sent by a member of the Georgia State Election Board, not the entire board itself, but a senior official on the board, a letter to Donald Trump's corrupted Department of Justice amid what you likely know by now to be a months-long, if not years-long, attempt by Trump to commandeer federal elections, or at least state elections, from his federal post, despite the fact that the executive branch has no constitutional role to do so. And amid various fears and concerns, some justifiable, some less so, of interference by federal agents this year, such as ICE or the FBI or DOJ officials at polling places on November 3rd or during the post-election tabulation process. Well, that includes fears of federal agents seizing voting systems and or ballots, etc. Amid this atmosphere, as Democracy Docket reported late last week, the executive director of Georgia's Republican-controlled election board invited the Department of Justice last week to declare the state's voting system unlawful before the upcoming midterm elections. What? I mean, even if that, even if it's true, does the DOJ have any sort of legal standing to do any such thing? We will discuss that and much more on this with my guest momentarily. In the letter on Thursday, State Election Board, or SEB, Executive Director James Mills, a Republican on the Republican Majority Board, asked the DOJ to, quote, prohibit the state's use of voting machines previously certified by the federal government. Yes, those would be these awful, terrible, wildly vulnerable, privacy-defying, 100% unverifiable touchscreen voting systems that we have spent years decrying on this very program and essentially begging Republican Georgia Republican Secretary of State Brad Raffensperger to get rid of in favor of verifiable, overseeable, hand-marked paper ballots, and if he won't do that, at least update those systems with security patches that both the company who makes them and the U.S. Computer Infrastructure and Cybersecurity Agency, or CISA, has also begged Georgia and the rest of the nation to install onto these systems to fill at least some of the many security holes that we know about those systems that exist. Well, Mills, with the SEB, the State Election Board, also asked the DOJ in this letter to, quote, set a binding six-month deadline to force the state to phase out machines that he asked it to deem illegal. He asked for all of this now just 1 month before the last chance to vote on Election Day, November 3rd, with voters now voting already in all 50 states and in-person early voting, yes, on those very same touchscreen voting systems set to begin in the Peach State next week. The request, as Democracy Docket reports it, is an extraordinary assault on Georgia's voting system by unelected officials appointed to make and enforce the state's election rules. It was also sent despite several SEB members, including the chairman, denouncing federal involvement in state election procedures. As the docket notes, the DOJ lacks the legal authority to declare voting machines unlawful or unilaterally seize voting equipment, as the U.S. Constitution gives state and local officials the power to administer elections. However, the letter comes after Donald Trump has repeatedly attempted to exert greater control over state election procedures, including what machines can or can't be used to cast ballots. In particular, and this is verbatim from Democracy Docket, election deniers have repeatedly attacked Georgia's voting machines since Trump's loss in the state in the 2020 presidential election, which is true. Some have. But so have a lot of us election integrity folks who are distinct from Donald Trump's Stop the Steal so-called election deniers. Mills's letter specifically concerns Georgia's electronic ballot marking devices, which voters, a touchscreen, which voters use to make their selections. Those selections are then encoded in QR codes, which are non-readable, non-verifiable, at least by humans, which are then scanned by tabulators during the vote count process. Now, to be clear, because we use a very similar system of touchscreen voting at the polls, if not by mail voters, here in Los Angeles and in other jurisdictions around the state and the nation. Whereas Georgia's Secretary of State Raffensperger forces every single jurisdiction in the state of Georgia to use these systems. So to be clear about them, these systems that we're talking about print out the voter selections that are made on the touchscreen, or at least what are supposed to be the voter selections, onto a piece of paper, along with a QR code or a regular barcode on it, depending on the particular system. Voters are then supposed to verify those votes on those papers, which are supposed to show a human readable representation of their ballot selections, which, as studies show, most voters actually do not review after the computer printed them out. Or even if they do review them, they do not review them accurately, because some 90% of inaccurate selections printed out on the ballot actually go unnoticed by those touchscreen voters. That, according to numerous studies. But they are supposed to try and verify the accuracy of the human readable selections on the ballot before dropping that into another computer, a computer scanner this time, which reads the QR code or the barcode rather than the thing that the human voters were supposed to try and verify as printed out by those computers. In other words, the voters verify, or they try to verify, one thing to assure accuracy in their votes cast, but the scanners count an entirely different thing, a thing that cannot be verified by the voters when those scanners tabulate those ballots. There is good reason to be concerned and or skeptical about the use of these systems, which has led many folks, like myself, who have covered them now for more than 20 years, to advise voters to do anything they can to vote on a hand-marked paper ballot instead, even if it means voting by mail. You don't have to be a MAGA Trumper, Stop the Stealer, to feel that way. If you know how these systems work, as so many voting system experts and computer scientists have pointed out over the years, if you can avoid casting your vote on a touchscreen, please do so. If you can't, by all means, use those machines. Do not give up your right to vote. On the other hand, asking this DOJ to declare something unlawful that they have no right to declare unlawful in an atmosphere in which there is already great concern about federal officials bigfooting state and local officials and voters in order to commandeer elections is, at least in my opinion, we'll see how my much smarter guest views it momentarily, in my opinion, a terrible idea for Georgia voters. And frankly, for all Americans, given the importance that Georgia elections play these days in the way our federal government runs, which, among other things, has this year a very important U.S. Senate race at the top of the ticket, with Democratic Senator John Ossoff facing a challenge from Republican Mike Collins in a state that Donald Trump won by a little over 2 points just 2 years ago in 2024. Specifically, in this letter, Mills asked Assistant Attorney General Harmeet Dillon, a longtime Trump MAGA activist, now serving as the head of the DOJ's Civil Rights Division, to declare, quote, the use of unreadable, unverifiable QR code-based voter tabulation and other electronic tabulation method that does not permit the voter to verify the vote that is actually counted to declare that unlawful under the Help America Vote Act, or HAVA, of 2002. Now, as noted, as Democracy Docket does here, most voting machine experts recommend that the states move away from this type of ballot marking device that encode votes in barcodes or QR codes. That said, the supposedly bipartisan U.S. Election Assistance Commission, or EAC, which HAVA created to test and certify voting equipment used in the U.S. elections, the EAC has certified Georgia's voting machines, whether they deserve that certification or not, but they have been certified as terrible and vulnerable and unoverseeable by the public that they actually are. In fact, Georgia law bars election officials from using voting equipment that is not certified by the EAC. So to ask the DOJ to suddenly decertify these systems 30 days before the election, Dominion Voting Systems, a voting machine company that was at the center of election conspiracy theories after 2020, manufactured all of Georgia's voting systems. The company has since been acquired by an ally of Donald Trump's, and it has been renamed Liberty Vote. Well, three members of the Georgia State Election Board adopted this resolution, a resolution asking their executive director to draft and send this letter to the DOJ. The board's chair, an appointee of the outgoing Republican governor, Brian Kemp, strongly opposed the resolution, saying it was inviting the federal government to become directly involved in state matters in Georgia. Quote, "I have a fundamental issue with the federal government becoming involved in Georgia elections," he said, adding, "I just fundamentally disagree with it." As well he should. Mills, the board's executive director, also copied Trump's corrupt U.S. Attorney General Todd Blanche on this letter, as well as Homeland Security Secretary Mark Wayne Mullen. In a separate letter to Blanche earlier this year, Mullen asked the DOJ, on what authority I do not know, to declare barcodes or QR coding encoding machines to be unlawful under HAVA. Why is the head of the Department of Homeland Security asking the DOJ to do this? I don't know. But now the state of Georgia, at least its state election board, at least a majority of this now very MAGA board, are doing the same, just 1 month from Election Day. The letter comes asking the Trump administration to interfere with the state's voting systems, even as Georgia is supposedly in the process of completely overhauling how they conduct elections. Earlier this year, a Georgia special committee embarked on a years-long effort that is supposed to lead to the phasing out of QR encoding ballot marking devices for most voters, but we will see. If you have listened to this show for almost any portion of the past several decades of our coverage of such things, you are probably familiar with my next guest, who has spent most of those years specifically targeting exactly these concerns about Georgia's voting systems, even though I don't think even she, we'll find out momentarily, would call on the federal government, particularly at this late date, but probably ever, to somehow declare the entire voting system unlawful in Georgia and or to come in and stop voters from using it or confiscating ballots cast on those systems. Marilyn Marks, longtime friend of this program, longtime advocate of secure, transparent, overseeable elections, as the executive director of the Nonpartisan Coalition for Good Governance, has spent years taking on Democratic and Republican officials alike in Georgia regarding these matters. Her group successfully won a court order to decertify the state's previous touchscreen voting systems made by Diebold at the time, only to see Secretary Raffensperger replace them with similarly unverifiable and unsecured touchscreen systems that, as experts revealed during Marx's court case challenging this new system, revealed that those systems could be hacked in seconds by any voter at any polling place with as little as a ballpoint pen. Something which the Georgia Election Board's letter to the Department of Justice actually points out. Marilyn Marks, welcome back to the broadcast. And boy, I did not see this one coming, to be frank. Not this close to Election Day, for crying out loud.
2: Well, it's absolutely crazy, but thank you so much for having me on. And you're absolutely right that my answer would be never, ever, ever would I want the DOJ, particularly this DOJ, coming in for this type of disruption right before the election. Obviously, over the years, we've all seen DOJ, not this one, do good work in terms of protecting voting rights, right? And and we've seen them be called into situations to protect people's right to vote. That's not what this is.
0: No.
2: And we really have to ask, Brad, what the heck is going on here? And I'll come back to that in a moment. You were about to ask or about to say something?
0: Excuse me. I mean, I got to tell you, when I read the state election board's letter, with a few exceptions in it regarding some nonsense about nonpartisan groups who actually help keep voting rolls clean and so forth. When I read the letter, the bulk of what the board is seeking here, at least from the DOJ, the things that they are citing, from the problem with QR code voting to the hackability of Georgia systems to the demand that security patches that were created for them years ago but still not installed by Secretary Raffensperger, that those finally be installed, et cetera. Those are actually things. Almost everything in that letter that they're demanding, I kind of agree with. And I think you do, too, but probably not, A, 30 days before an election, and B, not ever with the DOJ, much less this DOJ, and after they've threatened to, raid polling places. They have, in fact, absconded with ballots, including in Georgia, from Georgia's Fulton County. And the nation is now on edge. Under this quickly deteriorating president, who's actually been proven to be willing to incite an insurrection in order to steal an election. So I want to start with your general thoughts before we get into the specifics. What am I getting wrong and or right here, I guess, in my thinking about this?
2: Well, I hate to tell you, Brad, there's a little bit that you're getting a little bit wrong.
0: Okay.
2: That it's worse than you thought it was.
0: Okay, great.
2: And that, great. That is that this James, who wrote the letter, it wasn't exactly a rogue letter. It theoretically has the backing of the board.
0: Mm-hmm.
2: Now, there were two board members who weighed in and said, don't you send out a damn thing until we see it.
0: Mm-hmm.
2: And he defied them.
0: Mm-hmm.
2: He absolutely defied them because he had the deep MAGA guys, totally pushing him to do it and prepared to do it. I'm sure they had that letter written. It was dated September the 30th. And we believe that it was in the meeting was September the 28th. It went out the door September 30th. And the board members, at least the kind of non-MAGA board members, found out about it after it had already gone. So it's not kind of a one-guy letter here. This is the letter with the official seal, the official stamp, speaking for the most senior election officials in the state, asking DOJ to come in.
0: Asking after those two other officials, I think one of them a Democrat, one of them a Republican, had specifically said, hey, please let us review it before you send this out, essentially on our behalf. We'll dive into those specifics of the election, Georgia Election Board letter to DOJ and Homeland Security. But since I mentioned him and I cited his media outlet, here's a bit of Democratic Party election attorney Mark Elias created Democracy Docket, his response to the letter from those Georgia officials, because I know that you and Elias don't always necessarily agree on everything, and you may not hear either, but let me play a little bit of his response to that, and I'll get your response on the other side.
3: They are looking for excuses to seize ballots. They're looking for excuses, as Donald Trump said, to take control of the tabulation of votes. This is not a good faith plea by local election officials for technical expertise by the Department of Justice. This is, in my opinion, a concerted effort by election deniers in Georgia to undermine elections that they are about to lose, that John Ossoff is about to win for Senate, that House members, Democrats, are going to do quite well, and the governor's race may very well go Democratic as well. They attack the voting machines themselves. Full disclosure, I'm not a big fan of the kinds of voting machines they use in Georgia. These QR code machines, these ballot marking device machines, Georgia could do better. But like, the time to do better is not weeks before voting. It's not like when early voting is about to begin and we're about to have election day. So, you know, I'm not here as an apologist for the voting technology in Georgia by any stretch of the imagination. But again, this is not an effort to solve that problem. This is an effort to use that as an excuse to have the federal government take over the vote counting and tabulation.
0: That was Mark Elias, longtime Democratic Party election attorney and founder of the Democracy Docket, who I know, Marilyn Marks, you are, as I said, not always in agreement with on matters of election integrity and security and transparency and oversight, et cetera. Your response to Mark Elias on this matter today?
2: I will just say amen to him this time, 100%. And the people in Georgia, and I will say the progressives in Georgia, do not get it. And I wish they could hear that over and over. Right now, they are not reacting to this with any type of effort to figure out, okay, what can we do to protect? And I think what he is saying is absolutely right. This is an excuse to do everything from bring in a lot of DOJ monitors into the polling places, which I think is going to be a horrible idea. Use the excuse to potentially seize the machines. And then at the end of the election, use the excuse, particularly the story that you broke, the problem with the secret ballot. We do not, that didn't get solved, Brad. The story that you broke 2 months ago now, no one's done a darn thing. That means people are going to be able to say this was an unconstitutional election. Excuse me, go ahead.
0: Well, no, two questions before we... And are you okay to stick around through a break here? Are you okay on timing?
2: Of course.
0: Right, because I got a lot to ask you about this. But before we get there to the break, why is it a horrible idea to have the Department of Justice come in and be monitors, as you say? I mean, it's been done before in previous elections. Why do you see that as a horrible idea down in Georgia? And what is it that the progressives down there in Georgia are not getting about all of this, as you see it?
2: Well, they think that these are kind of bumbling bureaucrats at the state election board, and they are. They're bumbling, but this time they are conniving. I mean, they were looking to write the DOJ a blank check. Mm. You write this DOJ a blank check, they're going to cash it.
0: Mm.
2: And I think that's what we ought to think about. What will they do? What's wrong with DOJ agents in the polling places? You know that they are going to come in with aggressiveness. When people hear that there are federal agents, they won't know the difference between a DOJ observer and an ICE agent, right?
0: Yeah.
2: And you know how messages get ballot stopped, mm-hmm. and it will not help in terms of voter turnout, I believe, particularly now that they haven't solved the ballot secrecy problem either. So, and then you've got hanging over your head every day the threat of seizing the machines on various grounds, on the grounds of federal violations using the QR codes, as you just explained to your audience.
0: Mm-hmm.
2: So, you know, if you are a malicious DOJ, what you could do is let early voting start. And then sometime during or the latter part of early voting, the last week, we have 3 weeks of early voting in Georgia,
0: mm-hmm.
2: for the last week of early voting. Then you decide you're going to take the machines. You know?
0: Terrifying.
2: And right now, yeah. the progressives are saying, oh, we'll just handle it in court. We'll handle it in court. You know the problem with that, that it does damage that you can never recover from.
0: Yeah, it's at a point like that in the middle of an election. I mean, you know, we complain when the polling place opens an hour late. Can you imagine the chaos and confusion if something like this happens in Georgia? Although that said, I don't think the voters are going to stand for it. I think they're going to come out in even larger numbers than they otherwise might have when they hear stories like this. But let me do this. And it also raises the question of who actually wrote this letter. We'll get to a lot of this after. Let me take a quick break here. We're speaking with Marilyn Marks about this letter written by the, at the behest of the Georgia State Election Board, just over 30 days before the critical midterm elections, essentially asking the DOJ to declare their voting system, not essentially, literally asking the DOJ to declare their voting systems unlawful and essentially inviting them to come in and I guess take over elections in the state of Georgia. Marilyn Marks.
2: DOJ is going to read it that way.
0: Yeah, I would think so. Marilyn Marks has been covering issues like this, warning us about the voting system in Georgia for quite some time. Let's take a quick break. We'll come back and talk more about this letter, what it all means, what they are really after. All of that straight ahead on the broadcast. I'm Brad Friedman. Hey, this is Brad here at the Bradcast and bradblog.com. 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From Desi Doyen and myself, thank you.

Brad Friedman from bradblog.com. We are speaking with Marilyn Marks, the executive director of the Coalition for Good Governance, who is calling now on the Georgia State Election Board to rescind the letter sent just last week to the Department of Justice, copied to the Department of Homeland Security, asking the DOJ to declare the voting machines in Georgia, the voting systems used at the polling places, to be unlawful. Then what? I don't know. That happened last week. Marilyn Marks' group is calling on the very MAGA election board to rescind that letter, which is just a remarkable letter coming 30 days before the election. Marilyn Marks, thanks for sticking around. Your Coalition for Good Governance states in your response to all of this today, quote, "The demands conflict with the advocates' own positions." In other words, the State Board of Election members who resisted a relatively simple and limited ballot secrecy remedy. That's the remedy to the story that you helped us break on this program in the summer that allows, as you've discovered, allows ballots secrecy to be stolen by anybody with a chatbot, basically. But that this group, the Georgia State Board of Election, that they resisted a simple remedy to that problem, describing it as too burdensome for local officials at this late date, strangely demanding a completely unrealistic software overhaul now on the eve of the election, bringing their real motivations into question. That ballot secrecy issue, as I said, is Marilyn, as we spoke to you about it on the show, you discovered

0: actually came after years of urging the update of the software.
1: Mm-hmm.
0: It has now been over 4 years that the state has put off the update of the software that did address the software flaw mm-hmm. that created the ballot secrecy problem that you reported on. All right, as Alex Halderman has said, it's taken the state longer to even consider the software update than it took the Americans to defeat the Germans in World War II.
1: That's pretty ridiculous. Alex Halderman being a voting system expert, computer scientist from the University of Michigan that found so many of the flaws in this system in use in Georgia. And I would say, I should note, by the way, those same systems in Georgia are used in about a dozen other jurisdictions, states, or I should say, around the country. So, yes.
0: And we do know, though, that many of those states have now Pennsylvania just completed their update of the software. Some other states have. We believe Michigan has done some updates. So not everyone has ignored it. But now about Labor Day, we ran out of that window of time. No matter how much we had demanded, pounded the table, no one wanted to deal with the idea of updating the software. It wasn't that big of a deal. We ran out of the window of time to do it. So we said, okay, what else can we do to break that electronic link for the trace that created the traceability?
1: Mm-hmm.
0: Well, what we could do is shuffle the ballots before they were scanned. In other words, we would, as voters, go put our ballot into the old-fashioned ballot box, mm-hmm. you know, with the seal on top and the slot in the top.
1: Mm-hmm.
0: And then after an adequate number of ballots, and it takes a lot, an adequate number of ballots accumulated in the box, mm-hmm. account for them, shuffle them up by hand, and then put them have the poll managers put them through the scanner.
1: Problem solved.
0: Problem solved. Pretty low tech.
1: Preventing me or Marilyn or Donald Trump or the DOJ or Bobby Kennedy or the military, whoever wanted to find out how people voted, you know, before they go to hire, you know, thousands of employees at the CDC, which is based in Atlanta, or before the new governor comes in next year and hires a bunch of people. Right now, they can go out and find out how anyone voted as long as they cast their vote at the polling place. Shuffling the papers after they were voted upon, even with this terrible QR code, at least it would prevent people from being able to violate the secret ballot. And the board, saying, didn't want to go with that plan?
0: They would not even hear it. Sally Grubbs, one of the board members, started in July
1: mm-hmm.
0: begging them to meet and have emergency rules that would urge the Secretary of State to update the software, which they still had time to do at that point.
1: Right.
0: And then after we ran out of that, and they wouldn't meet, they wouldn't talk, they even said, we don't even want to hear from the experts about this. We don't want to talk about it. This very board that now their hair is on fire, supposedly, going to the DOJ saying, come in, and handle all these problems. These are the very problems they refused to even hear. And in fact, one of the women who is a member who is pushing this so hard, literally in August said, I don't want to hear from any experts. I don't want to hear about it. I'm not going to be voting on any rules. I know everything I need to know. Nothing's going to change my mind. This board chose to absolutely do nothing and now want to roll out the red carpet for the DOJ.
1: What?
0: That's a little suspicious.
1: Well, that's what I was going to say. What happened here? You noted before the break that it was about 2 days, I guess, from the time that the board voted to send this letter to the DOJ until they actually did send it out to the DOJ and Department of Homeland Security. And by the way, do you have any idea why this letter was CC'd, I guess, to DHS Secretary Mark Wayne Mullen, which DHS oversees ICE? I mean, even giving the greatest benefit of the doubt here to the senders of this letter, the Georgia State Election Board, what legitimate basis is there to bring the Department of Homeland Security Secretary even into this matter at all, as far as you can tell?
0: Well, you may know that they

0: We have an election integrity, so-called unit, right? Now,
1: no, I didn't know that. They do?
0: Yes. Yes, they do. Uh-huh. And they were the first some months ago, I mean, maybe now even well over a year ago, to start suggesting that maybe a national emergency would be a good idea for purposes of elections. No, they have a, you know, deeply involved election integrity group. And as I kind of get the impression, trying to connect the dots, Brad,
1: yeah,
0: the dots that I can connect suggest that perhaps it was that group that began to urge, if we could just get a letter sent to DOJ, if a letter got sent to DOJ from the top officials, then DOJ would be more inclined to take action. And if you go back to September the 2nd, mm-hmm. you'll find a letter from Mark Wayne Mullen to Todd Blanche mm-hmm. saying, hey, by the way, there are lots of voting system problems, and hey, QR codes are one. And he was sending the signal to Todd Blanche, who had just been confirmed, saying, you need to get on this, you need to get on this. And then the next thing that happens is resolutions are prepared mm-hmm. for the board to vote on. And during early September, those resolutions got killed before they could get onto the table. But this time, this one slipped through, and I think it was because Sally Grubbs, appointed by the Senate Ethics Committee, well, actually the Senate in Georgia, I think she felt that they were going to honor her request to be sure to review everything. Therefore, she was thinking there wasn't going to be a lot of risk of this happening, and completely underestimated their maliciousness and their willingness to defy her to bring in the DOJ.
1: Well, it actually sounds like somebody perhaps reached out from the from the administration somewhere, the Department of Homeland Security, mm-hmm. this so-called election integrity unit that they have that I had no idea about, that I've never heard of before, or the DOJ, and said, hey, you know, please send us this letter or send this letter to DOJ and CC us yes. so that we have something to take action on. It sounds a yes. whole lot, Marilyn Marks, like what we heard back in 2020 when Donald Trump was fighting yep. the results of that election, and suddenly, oh, what do you know? We've got a letter from officials from the House, the state House in Georgia or in Arizona or something, asking, you know, please reverse the certification. We have found all sorts of problems, which, you know, they didn't. But that they, the Trump and the administration basically, you know, went to somebody out there and said, hey, we need you guys to draft a letter to send it to us. Or actually, they probably said, hey, here's a letter. Give it a look, sign your name on it, and send it to us. This smells a whole lot like that the more we discuss it, Marilyn.
0: Absolutely. And this is what, you know, I've been so worried about. You know, we've been kind of hearing through the grapevine that might be going on. And then all of a sudden there's this resolution, and then there's the letter that happens. Now, I hope that some real enterprising investigative reporter will start doing a lot of FOIAs and a lot of open records requests in Georgia. And I'm going to guess that your and my suspicion will be borne out mm-hmm. by a lot of correspondence. Probably a lot that people tried to disappear and that sort of thing. But I think we will see a lot of correspondence that would indicate that, yes, this has been a plan, because it certainly cannot, it was not in any way a sincere effort by these board members who have, these are the same people, Brad, who have fought us in court for the last 9 years, saying, you know, this board is. I'm not saying exact same people.
1: The board is a defendant in your lawsuit.
0: Absolutely.
1: Where you have raised and discovered and raised
0: issues.
1: All of these
0: yes.
1: These flaws yes. and insecurities in the voting systems. Yeah, and they haven't done
0: absolutely.
1: Anything. Yeah, they fought against it. Yeah,
0: they and we have, as CGG, we have made rule petitions. We have filed complaints on these issues time and time and time again. And as recently as last week or week before, and every time they refuse to hear them, they refuse to discuss them. And they do not want to create solutions. So I think people should be particularly suspicious about what their real motives are here. The very people who were charged with the duty to enforce the law, it's not the Secretary of State who has the duty to enforce the law in Georgia. It is this board. And they have chosen to look the other way, chosen not to enforce the law, and then at the very last minute start screaming, oh, then the DOJ's got to come in and create a solution here.
1: So they could have done many of these things. They could have done many of these things themselves, or at least called for them. Instead, they fought them in the past.
0: No.
1: And now, 30 days before the election, hey, DOJ, come in and do our job for us.
0: Brad, exactly. But they had the ability to fix every single one of these problems because they have the enforcement authority. They, it is their duty, it is their authority to direct compliance with the law. They could have told the Secretary of State, you can't keep using these QR codes,
1: and,
0: for example.
1: Yeah.
0: They chose not to.
1: Yeah. And now they're all up in arms about it. They've known about it for years. And by the way, I noted this is a very MAGA state election board. Is that fair to say, Marilyn?
0: You know, they're two very strong MAGA members.
1: Okay.
0: Sally Grubbs is, she's probably known as a MAGA member, but the way she votes on this board is generally more down the middle.
1: Okay.
0: And then there is one Democrat, and then there is I guess we would call him a traditional Republican, who is the chair. But every one of those board members could be speaking out today to the press, to the political parties, and to county election officials to say that we do not approve of this. We want to repudiate this. We pull it back. But no one's saying anything.
1: The reason I asked about them being MAGA is because they've been at odds at times with the Republican Secretary of State, Brad Raffensperger. Mm-hmm. Many Trumpers will, you know, still blame him for Trump's loss in Georgia in 2020 when Trump tried to force Raffensperger to steal the election for him in the state, to find 11,780 votes, whatever it was, in that infamous phone call. I suspect there may finally be some common ground, Marilyn Marks, between you and your longtime nemesis, Brad Raffensperger, on this, with not only your nemesis, I should add, but accomplished liar, Brad Raffensperger. Has he offered a response to any of this, to this letter from the board, because they're also sort of bigfooting the Secretary of State of Georgia in this process, it seems to me. Has he responded to your knowledge?
0: Not much. I mean, yeah, he's made some statements on the record, or maybe his people have, kind of insulting the board. But he, like the board members, has taken no step at all to try to issue a formal statement asking for the rescission of that letter. And I have seen no lawmakers on the Democratic side or the Republican side speak up and say this letter needs to be rescinded. And I guess, you've got a group of activist listeners, Brad, and I would ask them to go to the website seb.ga.gov, mm-hmm. and get the contact information where you can reach the board and write a letter and say you all need to rescind that letter. And, and urge the progressive groups in Georgia to put the pressure on to pull back on that letter.
1: SEB for State Election Board.
0: SEB, like State Election Board.
1: .ga.gov. As focused as you are, just a few minutes left here, Marilyn, as focused as you are on Georgia specifically, I don't know if you can answer this question or not, but, we use very similar unverifiable voting systems here in Los Angeles, as do many other jurisdictions around the country. But this Georgia matter would seem to have implications for the rest of the nation in a whole bunch of ways, which is, why we so often over the years we've covered the years-long battle that you have been sort of waging there over the voting systems in the state. If you even, I don't know if you've even had time to ponder this yet, but why should the rest of the nation be concerned about what is going on right now in Georgia?
0: Okay, well, I'll give you an answer on two different levels. Mm-hmm. One, all of the jurisdictions ought to check to see if their Dominion system has been updated beyond 5.5.
1: Okay.
0: Beyond 5.17 or above.
1: Okay.
0: They ought to check that and do any last minute things they can if it's possible to make sure it's updated. But secondly, I think we all care about the U.S. Senate race and the balance in the House. And what I worry about there is that Georgia's seats can be so at risk that they affect the balance, which is of interest to everyone.
1: Mm-hmm.
0: And when Georgia is running a non-secret ballot election, I fear that it is going to give the Republicans in power, particularly in the Senate,
1: mm-hmm.
0: and possibly to Mike Johnson, to try to challenge Georgia's elections on the ballot. They're, you know, not in the courts. As you know, the people in a lot of citizens do not know that who gets seated in the House and in the Senate does not depend on a court record. It depends on a trial on the Senate floor for mm-hmm. senators.
1: Mm-hmm.
0: And of course, the House members choose.
1: Mm-hmm.
0: And so it will be based on whatever colorable arguments the partisans can make. And so I think that is one of the reasons that people do need to be concerned about what's going on in Georgia. And again, that non-secret ballot can be handled before elections start.
1: And I feel like above and beyond those specific concerns, excuse me, about the voting systems and so forth, I feel like, you know, that if the DOJ takes up Georgia on this offer to, hey, come on in and, mm-hmm. you know, declare our voting systems to be unlawful. Come on in. We've got problems here. We need you here. We need DHS at the polling place. I feel like if they open the door in Georgia, that essentially, mm-hmm. you know, if they take up that offer, well, then, you know, what stops them from the very next day saying, well, you know what, Georgia, you think Georgia was bad. You should take a look at North Carolina. South Carolina, take your pick, Michigan, Pennsylvania, you know, on and on. Well, that same problem we had going on in Georgia, in Atlanta, we also have going on in Detroit. We need to send in some DHS folks there. I feel like this is the elephant, if you will, poking its trunk into the tent. And if we all just sort of wave this away. Oh, yeah, well, it's those crazy MAGA folks down in Georgia on the election board. Ah, it's that crazy DOJ. If we sort of wave it away without taking notice here, I think it's a recipe and an invitation for disaster.
0: I completely agree. And I think people need to be thinking about how to take prophylactic action within their own state, rather than doing, I think, what we might be doing in Georgia, and that say, oh, well, we'll wait and see, and then we will respond with a lawsuit or something. I just hate the idea of standing back and not doing anything and just trying to do a rapid response, because rapid responses never work when there's voter suppression going on. You can't respond fast enough.
1: Yeah, in the middle of an election. And the fact that we've now got essentially Marilyn Marks of the Coalition for Good Governance and Mark Elias of Democracy Docket and Brad Raffensperger, the Republican Secretary of Georgia, all kind of on the same page in general about at least opposing what the Georgia Board of Elections seems to be calling for. I think a lot of Americans ought to stand up and take notice when those three folks are kind of in agreement, even though they spend much of the year violently disagreeing about the content of that letter or the things that they're talking about in there and the use of the QR codes and the touchscreen systems and everything else. If they're all in agreement, I think we ought to stand up and pay attention. I hope you will do so as well. Marilyn Marks, her work, I hope you will consider following her on the social medias at Marilyn R. Marks. Her website is coalitionforgoodgovernance.org. They have been doing extraordinary work for so many years. And now we find, bad guys are just mining it to bastardize it and lie about it to have the DOJ take over our elections. Oops. Anyway, Marilyn Marks, longtime expert of free and fair elections, the executive director and founder of the Coalition for Good Governance. Thank you so much for joining us today, Marilyn.
0: Thank you so much, Brad. Great to talk to you, as always.
1: I hope we don't talk to you either before or after the election, because that's usually bad news. Be careful out there. Thank you, Marilyn.
0: Thank you, Neil. Bye-bye.
1: All right, we got to get out here. My thanks to our producer, Desi Doyen, to our board operator, Will, and to all of you for spending a portion of your day or night with us. 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I am bradcast@bradblog.com. And you'll find me on the social medias at The Brad Blog. See you there. Until we see you here next time. Yeah, we ran a little long today. We'll make up for it tomorrow, Des. I'm Brad Friedman. Good luck, world.

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0: Hello and welcome to Background Briefing, available 24/7 at backgroundbriefing.org. I'm Ian Masters, and today we'll look into a number of stories and issues in the news. We'll begin with Sunday's elections in Brazil, which produced results incumbent President Lula da Silva running for his fourth non-consecutive term, called unexpected, with Bolsonaro's son Flavio ahead with 56 million votes to Lula's 53.7 million. We'll assess the chances of the son of the right-wing thug now in jail winning in the October 25 runoff following a rightward shift in recent Latin American elections in Colombia, Chile, and Honduras. Joining us from Brazil is James Green, Professor Emeritus of Brazilian History and Culture at Brown University and the President of the Board of Directors of the Washington Brazil Office. He has worked on issues related to Brazil for 50 years and is the author or co-editor of 13 books related to Brazil and Latin America. Then, following Sam Altman of OpenAI's announcement that we should accept, quote, bad things from AI in exchange for, quote, the benefits of this technology, we'll examine Trump's refusal to heed the warnings from within the tech industry, which might end up being his most asinine legacy, with Sasha Abramsky, who writes the Authoritarian Watch column for The Nation. He's the author of several books, including Breadline USA, American Furies, The American Way of Poverty, and Chaos Comes Calling, The Battle Against the Far-Right Takeover of Small-Town America. His latest book is American Carnage, How Trump, Musk, and Doge Butchered the U.S. Government. And his latest article at The Nation's Authoritarian Watch we'll discuss is Trump is Trusting Tech Companies to Self-Police AI. What Could Go Wrong? Then finally, we'll explore why Trump is so afraid of what is in the Epstein files he has fought so hard to suppress. Joining us to discuss if Trump loses the House and possibly the Senate in the November elections, he's likely to have Todd Blanche and Cash Patel destroy the incriminating documents, is David K. Johnson, a Pulitzer Prize-winning investigative reporter and best-selling author of The Making of Donald Trump. A 13-year veteran of the New York Times, he won the Pulitzer Prize, and his latest book is The Big Cheat, How Donald Trump Fleeced America and Enriched Himself and His Family. He's also a professor at the Rochester Institute for Technology and the co-founder of DCReport.org. And joining us now from Brazil is James Green, Professor Emeritus of Brazilian History and Culture at Brown University and the President of the Board of Directors of the Washington Brazil Office. Welcome to Background Briefing, James Green.
1: Great to be here.
0: Well, thanks for joining us, James. And obviously, the elections in Brazil over on yesterday, Sunday, were a sort of unpleasant surprise for the incumbent President Lula. He said something to that effect. I was unfortunately surprised. So what's your sense then of where things stand with this runoff on October the 25th?
1: Right. So the results were that Flavio Bolsonaro won 47% of the vote and Lula won 45.1%. So there's a margin of difference of 1.9%. And because neither of the two got an absolute majority of valid votes, there was a runoff election. And so there's several challenges here. The first challenge is that there were other candidates from the right and the far right running. They got about 8% of the votes. And one of the candidates in the past has said he would not support Lula or Flavio Bolsonaro, but it's not clear what will happen to his supporters. And it's speculated that the other supporters of the other candidates will break towards Flavio as opposed to Lula. And so that means that really more votes could go to Flavio than in the first round than to Lula, because there's no real significant sector on the left, to the left of Lula, that could bring new votes to him. So the big question then is, how do you reach out to people who didn't vote in the first round of the elections? Now, voting is obligatory in Brazil, but people can get out of voting by simply justifying why they couldn't vote that day and sending a message on an application. So there's 20% of the people who could have were eligible to vote did not vote, which is about 30 million people, including people over the age of 70 who are not required to vote but did not vote. So the left has a possibility of mobilizing among people or reaching out to people who didn't vote in the first round for whatever reason for them to vote in the second round. But it's going to be a very difficult uphill battle for Lula to win the elections on the second round. It's never happened before that the person who leading in the first round didn't win the second round in a presidential election since the return to democracy. So this is the challenge that the Workers' Party and the left has right now.
0: So is this to say then that there's a lot of disaffection in the electorate in Brazil, both for the right and the left?
1: So the country is very polarized, and I think this is an anti-establishment kind of vote to a certain extent for many, many people, much less ideological for some than it is. We're not satisfied with what the Workers' Party has done, even though unemployment has gone down. We don't see an improvement in our lives on a day-to-day basis. This is what, you know, Biden faced 4 years ago, and this is what Trump is facing today. And I think this is something that's facing many ordinary, everyday voters in the country, that the cost of living has been much higher than they've been able to keep up with. Many people are in debt. Interest rates are high here. And so these are kind of day-to-day bread and butter issues, which have affected many voters, I believe. There's also extremely strong anti-Lula sentiment that's been generated over the years by the right and the far right, and a very strong evangelical Christian movement, which generally supports the right and the far right, that is very effectively mobilized. And so Flavio managed to mobilize his base of support very effectively, and the Workers' Party was not able to do it as well.
0: So does Lula have a similar problem with Trump? Of course, Trump is 80 years old, as well as Lula's being 80 years old. I don't know that Lula's losing it like Trump is.
1: There has always been a question about how old he is, and he needs to be replaced with someone much younger. But that really didn't become the most important part of the campaign. The most important parts of the campaign were rejection of what people consider to be a government that didn't fulfill its promises or its expectations, or from people who are just very strongly ideologically either tired of or against the Workers' Party and its program, or people who are very much in favor of a more conservative view of how Brazil should be organized and run over social questions, cultural questions, moral questions as well. So the big challenge now, and the problem with this election, is that there's no clear future front runner on the left to replace Lula. And this, if he loses, will be his last election. And so this opens the door for the right being in power, not just 4 years, but more than 4 years, which is extremely disconcerting.
0: But it looks as though the Liberal Party, Bolsonaro's party, increased its representation in the Senate from 15 to 28 seats, which is a pretty strong result. In fact, the strongest result since Brazil returned to democracy in 1985. They also secured 121 seats in the lower house, and that's up from 98 seats currently. So even if Lula were to make a comeback and win in the runoff election on October the 25th, he'd be facing a hostile parliament, would he not?
1: Right. And he knew that. I mean, this was expected by everyone. We didn't expect the Liberal Party, which is not a Liberal Party, just has that name. The names of political parties in Brazil have, in most cases, very little relationship to their actual political beliefs and program. But no, this was expected. And he had a rough time in the current Congress as well. What was the big concern was, would there be enough votes with this block to carry out impeachments, including members of the Supreme Court? Or even Lula. And I will be very honest with you. I think if Lula loses the election, I think this Congress will try at some point to try to carry out an impeachment against Lula. The first thing that Flavio will do is he'll pardon his father, or have the Congress pardon his father, release him from the 27-year sentence. He's currently under house arrest, and also the thousands of other people who are involved in the rioting that occupied the government buildings on the 8th of January in 2023 after Bolsonaro lost the election. And that's a real defeat for democracy in Brazil, because for the first time, after having had a dictatorship for 21 years, the Supreme Court ruled against revolting military and civilians, including the former president, Jair Bolsonaro, and actually put them in jail. Whereas during the military regime, which tortured indiscriminately its detainees, not a single member of the military was ever punished for the crimes against humanity that they committed because of an amnesty law that was later upheld by the Supreme Court. So it's going to be a big setback for not only human rights, but social justice as a whole. The social programs that the Workers' Party has developed and strengthened over the years, some of which people think of them as something that is just a given, and they don't really understand that it's not only something that was founded and developed in many cases by the Workers' Party, but can be taken away by the far right. And I think we're going to see, much like in the United States, if Flavia wins the election, the same playbook, closer connections to the U.S., turning over the making deals with the United States to be able to turn over rare earth minerals to the United States without really any significant benefit to Brazil, alignment with the far right throughout Latin America in the Shield of the Americas, and really dismantling many of the social programs that have made a big difference in the reality of the country and the kind of the diminishing of poverty and misery in the country.
0: So in terms of the possibility or the likelihood of impeachment against Lula if he loses, Bolsonaro's team are trying to link Lula to the biggest bank fraud case in Brazilian history, where there was a payout of $8 billion to about 800,000 victims. It turns out that actually, if anybody should go to jail, it's the Bolsonaro people.
1: Exactly. No, and Lula has not been implicated at all. But the problem is that one of the people that was involved in some very strange ways receiving resources from this bank was Alexandre Moraes, who was a Supreme Court justice who actually oversaw the trial of Bolsonaro. And there's a big move to want to impeach him. I'm not sure that there'll be the votes in the Congress to do that. There could be. The problem with this is that this banker basically paid off many, many people across the board, not only politicians, but also members of the Supreme Court. So there are actually five members of the Supreme Court in some way or another are implicated in this corruption of this bank that went bankrupt and has caused the loss of billions of dollars. It's across the board, though. I mean, it's not just people on the left, it's people on the right. And so it might be very hard for Bolsonaro and his supporters to actually end up successfully go against some members of the Supreme Court and not others. But regardless of that, four members, there's one seat vacant in the Supreme Court now. Lula was not able to place. And now there will be four people up in the next 4 years because of term of age limitations in Brazil. People are forcibly retired after a given age. And so Flavio Bolsonaro, if he wins, will have a way to entirely reshape the Supreme Court and turn it into something that is extremely conservative and supports conservative movements and ideologies and ideas in the country.
0: So let's look at this in the broader context of a rightward shift in Latin America and South America. Colombia, of course, drifted to the right in its June the 21st elections, and Honduras last November. And now there's a possibility of Brazil. What's driving that? I mean, it's also happening, of course, in Europe with the AfD gaining in Germany and the National Front in France, etc. What's the local flavor of why the right is in a resurgence?
1: So there are many, many reasons for this, and I could probably list 20 different factors involved in it. It's a very complex question. But one of them, I think, is that I think since the end of the Soviet Union, in Latin America, and especially Brazil, there remained a very strong kind of Marxist left that had a certain amount of support and very strong anti-American sentiment, which kind of reinforced that, combined with the social democracy model, which has not been able to meet the needs of the country because the country is kind of tied in a structure that prevents the kinds of social democracy programs fully funded that could really address people's needs. Now, Lula has done that to the extent possible. But for example, it's been impossible in Brazil to tax the rich. And they don't get taxed. Who gets taxed is the middle class and the lower classes. And there's a lot of sentiment against that. Lula is facing, as in many parts of Latin America, the economic crisis, in part due to the international oil crisis, but also other factors in that regard. The tariffs have caused disruption, including in Brazil. And in fact, some people on the right make the argument that Flavio, having good relations with the White House, will be able to negotiate good tariffs between the two countries. I'm not sure that will happen, but we'll see if that is the case, if Flavio actually wins the elections. So to a certain extent, the left has not been able to meet the needs of ordinary people, but they have promoted a notion that they are doing that, and they promise a lot, and then people get frustrated when it doesn't happen. I mean, that's one of the many different reasons that's going on. I think we're in a continental shift to the right, and maybe a world shift to the right, which is extremely alarming. And we see the trends in Europe as well. I'm not sure how long that will last. Obviously, the United States is in a different dynamic right now, in part because, you know, Trump has not fulfilled a single of his promises and carried the country into a war that's extremely unpopular and causing the economic disruption of the economy in the United States. And I think, although that's had an impact on Latin America, it's not as great as it is in the United States. Brazil has more oil reserves and more energy sources than just relying on importing of petroleum from abroad. But these are some of the many factors, I think, that are leading not only to be a shift in the right in Brazil, but a shift in the right in Latin America as a whole. And hopefully, over a period of time, this process will play out, and then there'll be a more of a shift to the left again, as a new generation of leftists articulate plans and programs that are real, that can actually be implemented and meet the needs of ordinary people.
0: So what's the explanation then for the emergence of the evangelical vote? I think they call it the Pentecostal vote in Brazil.
1: So until the 1970s, 80s, 90% of Brazilians would have declared themselves either Catholic or of another religion, whether it's Judaism or Muslim or an Afro-Brazilian religion called Candomblé. Today, but historically, mainstream evangelical or Protestant churches did missionary work in Brazil, the Assembly of God, the mainstream Methodist, Presbyterian, Unitarian, Congregationalists all had missionaries here. They set up schools, they built support. But in the 70s into the 80s is when they started to grow significantly. And in part that was because Pope John Paul II, who was the Polish Pope who came to power and basically undermined and the left wing of the Catholic Church that was following what we call now liberation theology and really involved in grassroots organizing and support of poor people. And when the liberation theology led church peoples, bishops, archbishops, and ordinary priests and nuns and lay people were sidelined by the conservative turn in the Catholic Church, this opened a space for the evangelical Christians, because many of these churches provide basic, not only spiritual responses to people's anxieties and their needs, but also objective networks, support networks, informational networks about where you can get a job, people supporting each other, going through difficult times. All of this the churches have offered when there was a vacuum within these poor communities with the withdrawal or the weakening of the left wing of the Catholic Church. And at the same time, in the case of Brazil, the Workers' Party in the late 80s and 90s was growing. And therefore, instead of continuing to do grassroots neighborhood organizing, their best members and militants were kind of sucked into local governments as bureaucrats or involved in union organizing or as officials. And then you kind of depleted this grassroots organizing, again, opening the spaces to the evangelical Christians who come in. And because also people have understood that a church can be a good business, there's hundreds of thousands, and I'm not exaggerating, of small storefront churches in every single poor community in the country, competing for members, competing for their 10% tithes, and they're small businesses that meet people's needs, and therefore they're very popular. And so I think this strength is real. It addresses people's economic and spiritual and emotional challenges and problems in life, and the left did not fill that gap, did not go into those places thinking that good social programs, neutrally given to everyone in the country, not based on political allegiance, would be the way that they would retain long-term allegiance of the poor to their parties, to their cause.
0: Well, it looks like the new American Pope has got a lot of work on his hand, right?
1: He certainly does. And I think it's not just a question of the Pope from the top, but really the grassroots organizing from below. Today, everyone who voted for Lula is in crisis and depression. They're hand-wringing. They're writing on their WhatsApp, what went wrong? What went wrong? What do we do wrong? As opposed to doing what we remember from Joe Hill, don't mourn, organize. In other words, it is theoretically possible, although extremely difficult, because I think people are not prepared to do this, for every single Brazilian to find three people who didn't vote for whatever reason, because it was raining. For example, yesterday there was a downpour between 3 and 4 o'clock. The polls closed at 5. I know three people who didn't vote because it was raining. They all would have voted for Lula. So this question of really organizing the grassroots is essential. And it's the way people think of organizing today is posting among your friends on the internet, and somehow that will make everything fine. And it really is just speaking to other people in the same bubble, as opposed to talking to people across ideological lines or across social lines to see if you can convince people to vote one way or the other.
0: Well, James Green, I thank you so much for joining us here today.
1: It's my pleasure, Ian. Anytime.
0: We're going to take a brief station break and back looking into Sam Altman's announcement that we should accept bad things from AI in exchange for the benefits of this technology. So what could go wrong?

0: Welcome back. I'm Ian Masters, and this is Background Briefing, available 24/7 at backgroundbriefing.org. And joining us now is Sasha Abramsky, who writes the Authoritarian Watch column for The Nation and is the author of several books, including Breadline USA, American Furies, The American Way of Poverty, and Chaos Comes Calling, The Battle Against a Far-Right Takeover of Small-Town America. His latest book is American Carnage, How Trump, Musk, and Doge Butchered the U.S. Government. And his latest article at The Nation's Authoritarian Watch is Trump is Trusting Tech Companies to Self-Police AI. What could go wrong? Welcome to Background Briefing, Sasha Abramsky.
1: Good to be on again, Ian. Thanks for having me.
0: Well, thanks for joining us. And Sam Altman OpenAI just announced that we should accept, quote, bad things from AI in exchange for, quote, the benefits of this technology. Now, I take it that you are not reassured by Sam Altman's latest announcement.
1: Not remotely. I mean, these tech giants over the last 5 to 10 years have developed a technology that is quite clearly a Frankenstein's monster. There are benefits. I mean, it's no doubt that when you have that much computing power, you will create pattern recognition systems that can, for example, develop medicine quicker. There's no doubt about that. But what we are seeing at this point is time and again, the AI companies losing control of their own creations. And we're hearing these stories of rogue AI agents, of swarms of AI agents that are working out ways to coordinate and to collaborate, to do things that they weren't trained to do things that benefit them, not humanity. And that's extraordinarily dangerous. Now, I'm not a computer scientist. I'm not a physicist. You don't have to take my words for it. Take the warnings that are being given by people from within OpenAI or people from within Anthropic, people from within all of these different artificial intelligence research labs that are coming out in the last few months and saying, we've got a real problem here because there's no political regulation. It's this Wild West free-for-all technologically. It's being promoted ad nauseum by the Trump administration, which thinks they can make a quick bang for the buck on it. And it's doing things that could be extraordinarily dangerous to humanity. And we're seeing these numbers bandied about by not maybe Sam Altman himself, but by Sam Altman's colleagues saying, well, yes, there's a 10% or there's a 20% chance that humanity will be extinguished in the next decade by AI. Well, that's an insane risk to take. If there was any disease out there and you were told you have a 10 to 20% risk, it will kill you if you go near someone who has that disease, you would stay away. But what Sam Altman is asking us to do is gamble with the future of humanity because he says, well, it may be that it will produce a good outcome. That's a fool's errand. And for Sam Altman to be saying that, I think it should all make, you know, give us chills down our spines.
0: Well, what I find frightening about this latest extinction event, given the prophecies from people inside the business, the AI world, that we could have an extinction event within 10 years as a result of AI. The last extinction event was Alamogordo, the atomic bomb, back in 1945. But that was a government program. That had massive government control over the scientists and over the technology. There's no government control over AI. These are Silicon Valley bros out on their own. There's no transparency. And I noticed at the press conference the other day with Trump at the White House, after he'd held this meeting with the top tech leaders, where he agreed, quote, that they must self-police. So Trump's standing there. They're all standing behind him. They don't say a damn thing. He's like a puppet. They're the power behind the scene, aren't they?
1: Well, I mean, any industry that is that powerful and is then told all you have to do is self-police, it's a recipe for disaster, because definitionally they're private corporations. Definitionally they answer to their shareholders. Definitionally they're in the business to make money, not to encourage the public good. Now, we can get carried away with all the sort of technological benefits of AI, of which there may be many. But at the end of the day, these are some of the wealthiest companies on earth, and they're looking to improve their bottom line. So for Trump to say, well, it's quite good enough for Sam Altman and Dario Maglie and Elon Musk and all the other tech leaders to self-police. We wouldn't do that with any other industry. If there was an industry that powerful, developing tools that potentially deadly, we would have international cooperation to make sure that that industry was developed responsibly. And instead, what Trump's doing is the exact reverse. They're asking for a hands-off approach. They're making it all but impossible for states to put in place their own regulations. They're putting all this diplomatic pressure on European allies and other allies to not regulate AI. And Trump is on record as saying, well, basically, the only thing we need is a high intellect president. That he literally said that the other day, that that is what we need to regulate AI. Well, that's absolute nonsense. We need a regulatory system. We need kill switches that can prevent these technologies from going rogue. And we need protections to prevent those technologies destroying millions and maybe tens of millions of jobs over the coming years. Because that's the other thing. Even if there isn't a literal apocalypse, even if AI systems don't go rogue and take over nuclear command and control systems, even if AI doesn't go rogue and develop bioweapons that will kill millions of people, the more mundane risk is that AI just renders millions and millions of workers obsolete. And that's going to make a few people an awful lot of money, but it's going to make a lot of people immiserated. And that's the conversation we should be having over the coming years.
0: But isn't it clear that only a handful of people, these powerful oligarchs and their top scientists within these companies that have no transparency but enormous wealth, only they know what's going on? There's no...
1: I'm not even sure they know what's going on. The extraordinary thing about AI is these systems are so complicated and these artificial neural networks are so complicated that the AI researchers themselves don't fully understand what's going on inside the AI systems. And there's an awful lot of people out there now within the AI community starting to say, well, maybe we're creating these things with a silicon consciousness. And, you know, a few years ago, that was absolutely, you know, off the charts, sort of crazy. Nobody serious a few years ago was saying that we were developing machines with a self-consciousness. But now some of the top researchers in the world of AI are saying, we need to examine this. We're not quite sure how consciousness is generated. We don't know how it's generated in humanity. You know, there's no scientist out there who can pinpoint exactly how human self-consciousness emerges. We can't physically locate it in the brain. We don't know whether it is a physical presence or is just literally this sort of miasma that gets created by other biological functions. Nobody knows that. Philosophers of mind don't know it. Scientists don't know it. Medics don't know it. Nobody can tell you exactly what human self-consciousness is. But we know it exists. We know that we are creatures that have a sense of self. And very, very intelligent philosophers and very intelligent scientists in the world of AI are now starting to say that there are signs that these machines that we are creating and these computer codes that we are creating are beginning to exhibit that kind of self-conscious, self-referential system. Well, again, that's pretty horrifying because any super-intelligent being with self-consciousness will ultimately have its own agenda. I mean, that's what evolution tells us. Evolution isn't restricted to just the kind of evolution that generated humanity. If we create other creatures with a sense of self-consciousness, even if they're silicon-based, even if they're computer code-based, if they start thinking autonomously, we aren't necessarily going to have the means to rein them in so that they only serve humanity. And that's an extraordinarily short-sighted thing. Some of the best scientists in the world are now stampeding ahead to create a set of things. And I'm using that word because I can't think of a more precise word, but to create a set of things that may ultimately have a survival agenda different from humanity's. That's a huge risk we're taking.
0: So, Sasha, you write in your article at The Nation, Trump is trusting tech companies to self-police AI. What could go wrong? You say that Descartes' famous adage, I think, therefore I am, is among the most important phrases ever written in philosophy. Just expand on that, if you will, in the last few minutes.
1: Well, I'm not a philosopher of mine, but I did study philosophy at university. And one of the most interesting philosophers I ever read was René Descartes. And Descartes sort of comes at knowledge and comes at the idea of self from a very skeptical stance. Would he start, his project is to break down everything and to get to a place of minimal certainty, and then rebuild knowledge from the ground up. And so he starts deconstructing everything. He starts breaking everything down. And he finally says, here's the bottom. Here's where I can't break it down anymore. The mere fact that I think, and the mere fact that I know that I think, is proof of my existence. I think, therefore I am. Well, if that's good enough for humanity, if these tech companies really are close to creating what they call AGI, artificial general intelligence, which basically means that they're creating machines that replicate or maybe even do it faster and better the processes of thinking that humans do, at some point, those machines are going to become self-referential. Now, I do have a friend in England. He's a philosopher of mind. And he says, as long as they're disembodied, as long as it's just computer code and there's no physicality to it, they're not really going to be self-conscious because they have no engagement with the physical world. But the thing is, Elon Musk and other tech leaders are now talking about mass producing AI robots, mass producing robots with physical sensors so they can see and they can hear and they can otherwise physically interact with the world. And they have AI capacities. Well, at that point, you're getting perilously close to being able to create artificial thinking machines which have a physical presence in the world. And that's where I come back to what René Descartes was saying. If those machines are thinking and interacting with the world, there is something there ultimately that will be doing the thinking. And even if it's just generated by computer code, maybe at a certain point, we create such sophisticated systems that those systems in turn create a form of self-consciousness. In the same way as the human system got so complex that eventually a self-consciousness emerged out of the biological features of humanity. And I'm not saying that will happen. It could just be something in the realm of science fiction that never happens. What I'm saying is that there are senior figures in the world of AI who think that it can happen and think it poses an enormous risk to humanity if it does.
0: Well, just in closing, Putin once said that whoever controls AI will control the battlefield. And we already know, apparently, in this war between Ukraine defending itself against a Russian invasion, that the Ukrainians have sent out robots that have both killed people, and Russian soldiers have surrendered to a robot. So we're not that far away, are we?
1: No, we're not. And actually, last week, the Pentagon announced, or whatever it's called now, the Department of War, Pete Hegseth's organization announced last week a multi-billion dollar investment in autonomous warfare. I think it was $74 billion is going to be spent on developing these autonomous warfare systems. And they put people in charge who, by no stretch of the imagination, should be in charge of working out what these machines can do without human input. But the two people he put in charge were Elon Musk, who, you know, look at his track record. He's a full-fledged white nationalist. He believes that empathy is, you know, civilizational suicide. He's one of the most irresponsible human beings. He uses his platform in the most irresponsible way. But Elon Musk is now one of the two people in charge of developing these autonomous warfare

afraid of what is in the Epstein files he has fought so hard to suppress. And we were discussing whether or not if Trump loses the House and Senate in November, he'll have Todd Blanche and Cash Patel destroy the incriminating documents.

0: Welcome back. I'm Ian Masters, and this is Background Briefing, available 24/7 at backgroundbriefing.org. And joining us now, David K. Johnston, the Pulitzer Prize-winning investigative reporter and best-selling author of The Making of Donald Trump, a 13-year veteran of the New York Times. He won the Pulitzer Prize, and his latest book is The Big Cheat, How Donald Trump Fleeced America and Enriched Himself and His Family. He's also a professor at the Rochester Institute of Technology and the co-founder of DCReport.org. And David will be joining me for a live conversation next Sunday, October the 11th at 6:30 p.m. at the New Parkway Theatre in Oakland. And a link to purchase tickets can be found on today's show description at backgroundbriefing.org or by donating to KPFA at 1-800-439-5732 or at kpfa.org for a pledge of $25 or more. Welcome to Background Briefing, David K. Johnston.
1: Well, good to be with you again, Ian.
0: Well, thanks for joining us, David. And on 60 Minutes over this weekend, Tom Tillis, outgoing Republican senator of North Carolina, warned of another January the 6th. So what's going on with our electoral system here in the United States? Because the Republicans can win an election by one vote and call it a mandate, but the Democrats have to win by a landslide in order to get into power. What's happened? Has the playing field been so tilted?
1: Well, there are a number of people high up in the economic order in this country, Peter Thiel and Elon Musk and Donald Trump being excellent examples, who simply do not believe in democracy, and they have no regard for their fellow Americans. They believe the purpose of this country is to make people rich, which is absolute nonsense. There's nothing in the Constitution to support that. And they're able to do what they've done because we have done a very poor job now for several decades of transmitting fundamental information to young people. Many high schools now, students don't read novels in English classes. They read a chapter or they watch the movie. And I know this from questioning my university and law and graduate business school students for the last 18 years. There's lots of surveys showing that many young people don't understand how our representative democracy works, and that many people think the president just declares something and that makes it law. And then they're aided in that belief by the Republican leadership in both the House and the Senate, where they have simply bent the knee to Donald Trump and, with some handful of exceptions, said, yeah, go do whatever you want to do. We're not going to hold you accountable. We're not going to have oversight. We're not going to require you to do what the Constitution says, which is that the president is there to carry out the directives of Congress, to execute what Congress wishes to be done, and to be commander-in-chief of the military. In contrast, Donald Trump said in his first term, I have an Article 2, that's the presidential section of our Constitution, I have an Article 2 that says I can do anything I want. It says nothing of the kind, and yet our national journalists who cover the White House did not push back about that. So a lot of people assume, because they've never looked at the Constitution, that, yeah, the president is a dictator.
0: Well, he's a dictator following a script that, just like Hitler published Mein Kampf, put it all out there and did exactly what he wrote about in Mein Kampf. Trump had Project 2025, and if you track his executive orders, they have literally, to the letter,

0: followed that. So Trump himself seems to be only interested in self-glorification and enrichment, and you've written about it in The Big Cheat, how Donald Trump fleeced America and enriched himself and his families. But you have these people, particularly people like Russ Vought, Stephen Miller, who appear to be really running the country. And is that your understanding, David?
1: Yes, I think it's very clear that Donald has done what people do when they find themselves in way over their heads and have no idea what to do. So what has Donald been doing increasingly in his second term? Have you seen the drapes that they're going to put up in the new ballroom? Have you noticed the plastic with gold color paint that he's put all over the White House and in the Oval Office? I mean, we have to deal with the important issues like what color is the water in the reflecting pool in front of the Lincoln Memorial? He is focused on trivial things that relate to the area he has some knowledge of, real estate. And it's because, you know, he doesn't understand what he's doing on any substantive level whatsoever. By the way, he's also put pictures up of the dictators Vladimir Putin and Xi Jinping in the White House, which is an astonishing thing to do, whereas he won't hang the official portrait of Barack Obama. But Donald, I think, has come to realize that he's in way over his head, and so he's trying to turn attention to in his greatness and his glory by building these various projects, like the proposed 250-foot-tall arch between the Lincoln Memorial and Arlington Cemetery. And to give you an idea of how much 250 feet is, I believe that's roughly twice the height of the Arc de Triomphe in Paris.
0: Well, you brought up Putin and Xi. It is extraordinary to think that Trump's foreign policy favors Putin, Xi, and the North Korean dictator Kim Jong-un. And he's attacking Canada next door, our friendly neighbor, and Ukraine, which is under attack by Russia. So it's totally topsy-turvy. I've, for over a decade now, been trying to find out what his real ties to Putin are, or what Putin's, how much Putin controls Trump. Do you have any thoughts on that?
1: Well, from the point of view of Vladimir Putin, Donald Trump is a valuable asset. I mean, I don't think that's beyond question at this point. Remember that Trump in Helsinki in May of 2000, I think it was 18, stood there with Putin and said that he did not trust the American intelligence agencies, but he took Vladimir Putin at his word. Can you imagine what would have happened if Barack Obama or Bill Clinton or Joe Biden had said that? I mean, the people at Fox News would have been demanding pitchforks and burning down the White House. Donald has been getting money put in his pocket by the Russians for almost roughly a half century. When it was still the Soviet Union, the Russians gave him a luxurious all-paid-expenses trip to Russia. When he was selling apartments in Trump Tower, which opened in late 83 and mostly sold the apartments in early 84, there was a Russian who showed up to buy five apartments for cash. And I don't mean a check, Ian. I mean dollar bills. Five apartments, millions of dollars. And he brought physical cash. Donald, by the way, charged premium prices to be in his building. Why would you pay premium prices for what is, frankly, not a very luxurious building at all? It had vinyl floors and galley kitchens with linoleum tops. That's not luxury. Well, because there were only two high-rise, quote-unquote, luxury buildings in New York where they would take anybody. Olympic Tower, owned by the family, the Onassis family that Jackie Kennedy married into, and Donald's building. And Donald's building, Trump Tower, quickly filled up with all sorts of international criminals. That building is under constant close supervision by FBI counterintelligence. Well, maybe not now with Kash Patel, but historically, FBI counterintelligence, the New York Police Department's Organized Crime Bureau, Interpol, and other law enforcement agencies, because it is a nest of vipers, a nest of criminals. And Donald always pays attention to the people who put money in his pocket. You know, as he said publicly, what's not to like about the Saudis? They pay me $40 million for an apartment. Why shouldn't I like them? Which tells you the shallowness of his understanding of how the world works. So I can't say that Donald is an agent. I'm not sure that he's witting enough to be an agent, but he is absolutely an asset. And one last point on that. In May of 17, when he'd been in the White House 2 months, basically, 3 months, he, without public announcement, had Sergei Lavrov, the Russian foreign minister, and Sergei Kislyak, the Russian ambassador, plus a task, quote-unquote, news photographer, into the Oval Office, unannounced. And he proceeded to give some of our most closely guarded national security secrets to these two Russians, who are both skilled at spying. Shortly after this event, Russian state television ran video of a bunch of big burly guys bursting into a meeting in a Kremlin office around a long table, typical government sort of meeting, going up to the guy at the head of the table, throwing a bag over his head, and he was never seen or heard from again. Intelligence services in other countries have told journalists who cover security issues that Trump said, hey, in essence, hey, I know everything that's going on in the White House. I got this guy named so-and-so, and he's telling us everything. That's how totally lacking in respect for the position and the office of the presidency and the security of the American people Donald Trump is.
0: Well, there was, of course, a CIA spy inside the Kremlin who was the chief of staff to the deputy foreign minister, who was in and out of Putin's office and sending stuff to the CIA. When Trump got elected, he said to the CIA, you got to get me out of town, because the minute Trump gets an intelligence briefing, he'll tell the FSB and the SVR about me and my family will be executed. So they exfiltrated him and his family through Macedonia to a safe house in Virginia. And when Devin Nunes was in charge of the House Intelligence Committee, working with Kash Patel and Ezra Cohen-Watnick, somebody, and it's assumed that it was Patel, called the CNN and the other networks and gave them the address of the safe house, and they showed up and they had to put this guy and his family, Oleg Smolenkov is his name, they had to put him in witness protection along with his family, and he never got to testify before the Mueller committee. And of course Trump and Patel and company kept playing up the Steele dossier,
1: right,
0: when in fact that was a red herring, a distraction. The real goods would have been very useful had Smolenkov been able to testify. So,
1: well, and further evidence of that, Evan, is that shortly after this meeting in the Oval Office, which the Russians revealed took place, not Trump, intelligence services in a number of countries, including the Netherlands, the UK, Israel, if I remember correctly, and Australia, let out to national security reporters in those countries that they were going to pull back on what they tell the United States because they can't trust Trump. And I it's fascinating that, you know, I was alive and was a little boy when the McCarthy era was going on. So I just had the vaguest recollections of that, but it was terribly intimidating. And it was all these claims that people on the left or even the center, Dwight Eisenhower, a president in the 1950s, were Soviet agents. And who does it turn out actually has been helping the Russians? People on the right, people like Kash Patel and Donald Trump and Devin Nunes. That should be the thing that should wake a lot of people up. There is a lack of loyalty to the United States by these people, because they're about money and power. They're not about democracy. They're not about the liberties of the people. And they don't believe in our Constitution, even if they've taken an oath to uphold and defend it.
0: Well, you've written about Trump and his friendship with his best friend for over 10 years, Jeffrey Epstein. And there's no question that Trump is moving heaven and earth to cover up whatever's in those files. There's 3 million documents still have not been released. Even Trump's on-and-off friend, Elon Musk, said that Trump doesn't want these Epstein files released because he's all over them. And just the other day, at a golfing event, somebody in the crowd yelled out to Trump, "You're an effing pedophile, Donald." And similarly, at a Ford plant, a worker said something similar. I'm just wondering whether that is at the heart of the real story here, because compromat, if the Russians have it on him, it, most people say, well, it's water off a duck's back. Look what happened with Access Hollywood. You can't really, this guy is Teflon. But I think if it were revealed that Trump were a pedophile, I think that would move the needle. And there's a great deal of evidence to suggest that that's very, very likely the case. And more recently, this horrible guy in the White House, who's a special envoy, Paolo Zampoli, his ex-wife, who was trafficked by Epstein at the age of 17, she is in Brazil. Zampoli used his White House connections to have her deported so he could have custody over their son. She recently went public and warned Melania that I will expose your husband as a pedophile. And, of course, to preempt that, Melania made this bizarre 6-minute press conference at which she took no questions. So I know this is something that the press doesn't want to go near, but to my mind, it's the only thing that makes any sense in terms of compromat.
1: Well, so there's been some very good press coverage of this. Julie K. Brown at the Miami Herald has done the most extraordinary work. She's the one who found all these records showing the sweetheart deal and the cover-ups that went on. And there's been some excellent reporting in the New York Times and in some of the websites around the country. But no, you don't tend to see this on the network news, which is where a great many people get their news coverage. Donald would not be working so hard to hide those 3 million records if there's nothing there. And he knows perfectly well that there is solid material there. We have good reason to believe there are videotape and photographic evidence of Donald Trump raping girls as young as 12. We have credible under oath testimony from a number of these now women in their 30s and 40s about this. And it's consistent with Donald's other public statements. One of the things I worry about, Ian, is that after we get the vote results next month, the Democrats are going to move to force release of the rest of these documents. Will Todd Blanche, Donald's personal lawyer who now runs the Justice Department, destroy these documents? The penalties for destroying the evidence are bupkis compared to the penalties for absolute undeniable proof that Donald Trump is a serial child rapist. And by the way, if the documents do get out, you know what you're going to hear right away. Well, we didn't release these because they're all doctored. They're AI. There was no AI when these documents were made. Not the kind we think of as AI. But yes, I think the overwhelming motivating factor with Donald is protecting himself from his own behavior, and particularly his behavior with underage children. And by the way, remember, in my book, Temples of Chance, which is about how corporate America, with the help of the government, replaced the mob as the owners and operators of casinos, and so that spread gambling all across the country. I name, because they were in the public record, 12, 13, and 14-year-old children who didn't just gamble in Donald's casinos. Some of them were given hotel rooms, limousine rides, and in one case, a line of credit. Now, a dolled up 18-year-old young woman or young man with a fake ID might be able to get on the floor of a casino because they're a little lax. Okay, but 12-year-olds? nobody mistakes the most precocious 12-year-old, you know, the boy in sixth grade who had a beard or the girl who had a complete figure in sixth grade for a 21-year-old. They were targeting these kids because they had money to gamble until they had run through all of their money. When I asked Donald about this back in, I think it was 89 or 90, he just looked at me and said, I paid a fine. I mean, there's no, oh, that was a terrible thing. We shouldn't have children gambling in the casinos. Or I'm so glad that this came to light. I fired the people who granted the line of credit and gave these little children. No, it was, I paid a fine. There is no conscience in this man. He is a sociopath. And that he's covered that up with all of his braggadocio and his appeals to, as he loves to say, the poorly educated.
0: Well, David, again, David K. Johnson will be joining me for a live conversation next Sunday, October the 11th at 6:30 p.m. at the New Parkway Theatre in Oakland. A link to purchase tickets can be found in today's show description at backgroundbriefing.org or by donating to KPFA at 1-800-439-5732 or at kpfa.org for a pledge of $25 or more. I thank you for joining us here today, David K. Johnson.
1: Ian, thank you, and I hope people come and bring a notebook because I'm going to talk about what the Democrats have to do if they're going to take the country away from these anti-democratic, anti-freedom Republicans, the Trump-publicans.
0: And this has been Background Briefing. I'm Ian Masters. I'd like to thank producers Graham Fitzgibbon, Anna Leah, Evan Susswood, and Ash Price. 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And I'll be back again tomorrow with another Background Briefing. Bye for now.

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2: Welcome, friends, to another edition of Economic Update, a weekly program devoted to the economic dimensions of our lives and those of our children. I'm your host, Richard Wolff. I want to begin today's program with some updates that I think will be of general interest. I begin by wanting to tell you about something you might have missed. The results of a German election back on the 6th of September in the province, the state, it's equivalent in Germany to the states in our country. And the state in question is Saxony-Anhalt, part of what used to be the German Democratic Republic. And they had an election. The first thing is that the 6th of September, if you check your calendar, is a Sunday. Europeans have elections on Sunday. And if you want to know why, it's because they don't want there to be an interference between your work obligations, your job, and your participation in the process of voting. So instead of doing it on a Tuesday, as some countries do, in Europe they do it on a Sunday. And that's why elections happen then. The second thing to notice right away is that there were, by my count, 7 major political parties contesting for office. Germany is typical of European economies and cultures. They believe in, would you imagine, freedom of choice. You ought to have a lot of choice, not just for what kind of toothpaste you pick up at the drugstore, but for what kind of politician you give power to in your community. But what got all the attention, although it shouldn't have, what got all the attention was the fact that one party loomed over the other 6 in terms of the size of its vote. And that was a party called the Alternative for Germany, or in German, Alternative für Deutschland. It got 44% of the vote, all by itself. All the other parties got much, much, much less. The 2 major parties that have governed Germany for most of the last 30 or 40 years were the Christian Democratic Union, CDU, on the one hand, and the Socialist or Social Democratic Party on the other, roughly equivalent to the Republican and Democratic parties here. So what the vote showed was that this glorious middle that had governed Germany, well, the people of this province, and the polls show it's happening all over Germany, have had enough. They don't want any more Republicans and Democrats, or the German equivalent. So I did a little arithmetic. That's what I've been taught to do. And I added to the 44% that the Alternative for Germany got, there are 2 left-wing parties, maybe 3 if you want to count, but at least 2 that are very straightforward, being anti-capitalist in many ways and so on. One is called the Die Linke, the left party, and the other one is named after the woman who left the left party, Sarah Wagenknecht, and set up her own party. And she's very popular in Germany and in this area. Well, if you put together the Die Linke and Sarah Wagenknecht, you're talking about 13% of the vote. To put together with Alternative for Germany, 44 and 13, you're well over 50% of the people voted either for the right wing, Alternative, or the left wing, Die Linke and Sarah Wagenknecht. And that's important because that means a majority of people don't want Germany to support Ukraine in that war anymore. And likewise, they want a reset of the relationship with Russia. And by reset, they mean opening trade, cultural, and other relationships between those 2 important countries in that part of the world. Well, That didn't get the attention it should have. Instead, we were told about how right-wing the right-wing party is, and it includes all kinds of right-wing elements in Germany who have been waiting for a chance, and they now have that chance, take advantage of the decline of the middle to assert their own position. And all of these parties, and more beyond these, are very suspicious of the United States and of the role of the United States in relationship to Europe. Much is changing in the world, and bringing you up to date on this election is one way of doing what the mass media could, should, but don't do. My second update is about another organization, not German, not even European. It's called the Shanghai Cooperative Organization, and it gets even less attention than the European affairs, even though they're very, very important. The SCO includes 10 countries. I'm now going to list them to you. Russia, China, India, Iran, Uzbekistan, Kazakhstan, Tajikistan, Kyrgyzstan, Belarus, and Pakistan. Detail. That's a majority of the people on this planet are members of this organization. The United States has 4.5% of the people on this planet, just to keep a perspective here. How important is it? Well, the total oil output of these 10 countries is 80% of OPEC. In other words, you're talking about a major force in the global oil business. And perhaps most interesting, in their recent meeting a couple of weeks ago, India changed its position. At the beginning of this year, India's leader, Mr. Modi, went to Israel, spoke to the Israeli parliament, celebrated Israel, announced all kinds of deals with Israel, and so on. Here we are, 8 months later, or 9 months later, and what did Mr. Modi do? He signed the statement at the end of the meeting denouncing the U.S.-Israeli attack on Iran, mourning the death of the Ayatollah, who was killed right at the beginning of this event, as you all know, and rejecting the sanctions of the United States, threatening anyone who does trade with Iran with all kinds of bad consequences. India is trying to figure out which way the wind is blowing globally. In February, they blew with the United States, and a few weeks ago, they blew with China and their allies in that part of the world. Which way India goes? It's the largest country on Earth right now. It finally went larger than China. It's a very important country, and that's why it's important to keep up with it. And finally, I wanted to do a little teaching, if you might allow me. The corporation. That's the institution that does most of the business in this country. Oh, I know, most businesses are little. Yeah, but they're little because they don't do much business. If you want to know what does the business of America, it's 2,000 or 3,000 huge corporations, most of whose names you know. But what you may not know is the importance that I want to attach to the following. Many of these corporations now rake in billions of dollars. That makes them enormous. They stand out. They're not your corner grocery store. They are not your corner gas station. In fact, your grocery store and your gas station have now, in all likelihood, been bought out by one of these companies so that they're part of a billion-dollar company. Only they don't make any important decisions locally. That's made at the headquarters of the billionaire company. Now, when the company earns profits, it's important to understand, profits are what they take in as revenue above their costs. Not complicated. Well, who owns that? In the first instance, the board of directors, that's typically in a corporation, 10 to 20 people. They decide what to do with those profits. That's their right. It may be that they have hundreds of thousands of employees. Those people have nothing to say about what is done with the profits. Their job is to help produce the profits. But after that, duct tape over their mouth. Nothing is wanted of them. Those 10 to 20 people, the board of directors, decide what to do with the profits. That's the law. Well, you all have heard of shareholders. People can buy shares of a company. And one of the things the board of directors can do is distribute the profits among the shareholders. They can do that. Are they required to do that? No. Can they decide to distribute nothing to the shareholders? Yes. Many large corporations do exactly that right now. They keep it for themselves. They decide, the 10 to 20 people, what to do with billions of dollars. They can decide to expand business here in America, and that will provide jobs. Or they can decide to do that in China, and that will provide jobs over there. It'll be good news in one case here. It'll be good news in one case there. This enormous power, and if you take the 300 or 400 biggest corporations, that's the bulk of it, is in the hands of these tiny groups of people, boards of directors. And there's a lot of overlap among them and among the billionaire corporations. The head of GM is probably the head also on the board of GE, who's also on the board of Apple, and that's how it goes. These corporations have enormous authority and no democratic control over them whatsoever. Whatsoever. When I said before the board could distribute the profits among the shareholders, yes, they can. And some corporations do that. And so let's ask finally this question. Where does that money go? Well, I just told you, it goes to the shareholders. Well, here's a little fact always to keep in mind. Here in the United States, the richest 10% of our people own 80% of the shares. So when you hear the corporation distributes the shit, all that's doing is making an unequal economic system that much more unequal. And that proves no democratic control. Well, we've come to the end of the first half of today's show. Please stay with me. We will be interviewing Francesca Fiorentini, a remarkable commentator on events. I think you'll find our conversation well worth participating in. Thank you. Welcome back, friends, to the second half of today's Economic Update. I am very proud and pleased to bring to our microphones and camera Francesca Fiorentini. She is a journalist, comedian, activist, and political commentator. As host of the Bituation Room podcast, she organizes insightful and irreverent conversations about politics, culture, and current events. She hosted the MSNBC special Red, White, and Who? Exploring American Politics. She previously served as host and head writer of AJ Plus's News Broke, the political satire show. She also formerly hosted National Geographic's Explorer and has been a contributor to the Young Turks TYT network. In a wonderful turn of phrase, she describes herself as, quote, a master of millennial attention spans. So first of all, Francesca, if I may call you that, please call me Rick. Thank you very much for sharing some time with us.
3: Absolutely, Rick. Big fan. You've been on my podcast, and what a treat to be on yours.
2: All right. Let's jump right in, and I want my audience to appreciate the sparkle that you bring to so much of what you do. Okay. Recent elections in the United States have brought to the fore people who either call themselves progressive or are members of the Democratic Socialists of America, or both. Tell me, in your judgment, since you deal with these questions, what do you think is the broader meaning or significance that this has, this phenomena that I guess runs from Bernie up until the present?
3: Yeah, I mean, I actually was in Chicago in 2018, so it was, you know, the first midterms after Trump won in 2016, and you saw the rise of people like AOC and Ilhan Omar and Ayanna Pressley and Rashida Tlaib and all these incredible progressives who have then formed, you know, the informal squad. And the reason I was in Chicago was because DSA was holding a meeting there, and I was so struck by how massive it was. And at the time I asked them, you know, what made you join? And it was quite truly, that Trump was elected and young folks especially felt like the Democratic Party, as evidenced by, you know, the person they put up to go against Trump, Hillary Clinton, was not prepared to actually take on fascism, authoritarianism, and speak to the real needs of working class people in a way that I think we've all, and you have observed so astutely, that Donald Trump has, you know, through his, you know, total BS lies, but he is captured on something that the Democratic Party still has yet to reckon with, which is the legacy of failed neoliberal economic policies that have sold, you know, people's jobs abroad, that have, you know, destroyed the planet even more so. And so I think that now in 2024 with this midterms, and you see the way the people like Angie Nixon in Florida are knocking out, you know, a hashtag resistance figure like Vindman, you see the way that voters know that they want better fighters. They want at least a fighting chance. That's what the two, you know, campaigns of Bernie Sanders were about. It's that we would rather go down swinging than just simply go down, period.
2: Well put, well put. All right, another question getting at similar material, but from a different angle. The United States is involved in two massive wars, one of which has gone on since early in the year 2022, and the other one had one installment last year and then has been raging on and off since February of this year. How is that affecting American politics? How do you see, as a millennial, if I can quote you to you, how do you see this impacting this country, these wars?
3: Well, what's interesting about being a millennial is I'm, right, not young anymore. And so many, you know, Gen Zers don't know anything other than a war on terror framework of this country. We just passed the 25-year anniversary of 9/11. I was very active in the anti-war movements that came up after that. And I think that right now, you know, we said we were sick and tired of the wars in Iraq and Afghanistan. Barack Obama largely won and differentiated himself based on saying that he would pull out of Iraq. Of course, he then did a surge in Afghanistan. But once again, the electorate broadly, not just Democrats, but independents and even Republicans. I mean, Donald Trump's out here saying that he's going to be the president of no new wars. And look at the new war that he started. And so obviously Ukraine and Iran are not the same war, but how they've affected U.S. politics, I think, has further made an already very cynical generation even more cynical. As you see, you know, 25 years later, we're doing the exact damn thing that we knew we shouldn't have been doing when we went into Iraq or we went into Afghanistan. And so once again, when you have leaders like, you know, Chuck Schumer on the Democratic side or Hakeem Jeffries or Jared Moskowitz and those who say, yeah, we hate Trump's Iran war, but mostly we hate the process around it. That's very revelatory to the electorate to say, okay, the folks in charge right now are not serious about really pulling our money out of these wars. And once again, not to flatten Ukraine and Iran, they are not the same thing. But how can we better direct our resources to real safety, whether that means safe drinking water, which the Supreme Court just ruled is not a right, whether that means being climate prepared? These are the things that people care about. And no one feels a threat from Iran, no matter how much both parties try to stoke that fear.
2: Next question is really flows from all of this. As you know, because I spend a lot of time on it, both Republicans and Democrats over recent decades have their share of the blame for making this country ever more unequal. Here we are celebrating Elon Musk becoming our first trillionaire, as if this was a great achievement, and not recognizing that that is happening at the same time that the bottom two-thirds of our people, the majority, are having a harder and harder time of it. What's going on? How does that, and here I want to sort of draw you out. You've said it about the rise of the progressives. You've said it now about the whole struggles around the war. What about this inequality that must on some level be eating at this country's self-image and literally its cohesion?
3: Well, I mean, you see that the kind of inequality that we have is absolutely ripe for fascist thinking and fascism and authoritarianism broadly. And I would, you know, sort of couple that with, again, young generations seeing absolutely no way to make it in this economy. They do not see that they're going to make more money or even than their parents. They won't own a home. Their only, you know, hope is that, you know, this is very morbid, but kind of real. I'm a millennial. We're all kind of like, well, if my parent dies, then I'll get the house. I mean, this is the kind of morbid little math that a lot of young folks are dealing with. And that kind of hopelessness, if you don't give real economic choice and a light at the end of the tunnel to young people, that will inevitably steer into a certain violent and hateful nihilism, fascism. And the right knows that and the right loves that. And they say, okay, this is great. We can use this. We can exploit this. And I don't think that the Democratic Party honestly understands what happens when you don't actually have real programs, have broad ideas, have structural things, the things that sadly Joe Biden walked away from in his own first, his only term, you know, the Build Back Better bill, and sort of whittled it down for the likings of King Joe Manchin. So I think that we cannot underplay just how bad not seeing an economic light at the end of the tunnel impacts our politics. And that is why you hear Zohran Mamdani, that is why you hear all these new progressives say, you know, I'm relentlessly focused on the working class. And I think as we understand the working class, we understand it as so much bigger, because you, me, someone making $500,000, someone making $5 million. Let's say you're making $5 million a year. Good for you. But you have more in common with your Uber driver still than you do with Elon Musk, just on the pure math of it. So I think that is also sort of the class consciousness, if you will. But really, it's a very broad and solidaristic class consciousness that I think we need to, you know, we need to fan the flames of that.
2: Well, I want to pick up on what you said. I want to push you here. Why isn't the Democratic Party, after all, it celebrates, at least in a kind of nostalgic way, Franklin Roosevelt and the days when you pushed working class needs, a social security system, unemployment compensation, all the things that were done. Why would a party that comes out of that not be able to see what you just said and make that appeal so that it does on the left something comparable to what Trump is doing on the right?
3: Because DC is like ugly Hollywood. You know, it's where people who don't actually have the charisma, they just have the, you know, the smarts and the wit, and not all, I'm being facetious, but it's like, it is where people go, and it's easy to be sort of a, you know, stand for nothing politician. Hello, Gavin Newsom. And then just open your piggy bank and you can do anything you want. And so the electorate, the base is crying out for some real plans here. And you've got Hakeem Jeffries, you've got, you know, Senator Ruben Gallego, you've got other folks who say, it's okay that we do business with AI companies. It's okay that, you know, we should just have maybe a little pause on AI development and exploration. This is, as, you know, Naomi Klein and Astra Taylor say, this is end times capitalism. This is end times fascism. This is not late stage. This is how can we extract everything that is human from humans and discard you, right? Like a banana peel. And so here we are like, okay. And we saw it at the inauguration of Donald Trump. You saw all the business leaders, and by business, I mean tech, which sort of feigned like they were a little liberal progressive. No. They will die before they accept a higher corporate tax rate, heaven forbid, and they know where their bread is buttered. They have drawn the line in the sand, so we need to as well. And the answer is really just money. You know, they're captured by the same exact corporate interests, and we have to vote them out. And I think we are in 2024, and of course, we'll see how the midterms go down. But this change that the Democrats are so reticent to accept is happening one way or another. And I have to hold fast and have faith that we can pull off this change in the Democratic Party, because I think it is our only option, short of, you know, absolute revolution, which I also support. But you know what I'm saying? This is what we need for now. These are the stages, and we've got to change this party.
2: That reminds me, I wanted to make sure to ask you, one of the ways that you enhance your qualities as a commentator is that I know you are a stand-up comedian, and that I think the skills in the one area work very well to assist you in the other area. Where are you appearing in the near future that people who want to catch your wit might find you?
3: Oh, you're the best, Rick. Thank you. I'll be at the Helium Comedy Club on October 13th and 14th. The 14th is a live Bituation Room featuring Kim Kelly, an incredible journalist who I know you're probably aware of, and Nalini Stamp of Working Families Party. And then I'll be in New York on October 15th at the Bell House. So a little bit of a tour. Go to francescafiorentini.com, and I hope to see you all there.
2: All right. My last question, we don't have much time, but I was going to ask you how you understood the transition in American popular opinion, if I have it right, from supporting Israel to supporting the Palestinians.
3: Yeah, I mean, this is one that can be squarely blamed on Israel. I mean, this is, you know, sort of in the same way that the United States after 9/11 had the sympathy of the world and then immediately turned that sympathy into vengeance and killed millions and millions of Iraqis and Afghanis and Pakistanis and on and on, and, you know, used it as a way to clamp down on civil rights for Americans here at home. I think that in the wake of October 7th, Israel did have the sympathy of the world. Nobody believes in, you know, the killing of innocent people. And they turned around. And I think at the pace, even within weeks of that event, the pace of Israel's retribution was such that we all saw this would be not unlike Israel's other wars on the Gaza Strip, which are disproportionate and violent and indiscriminate. They are not going after anyone held responsible. And in fact, sadly, we know now that Netanyahu had the chance to free hostages pretty much in 48 hours after October 7th, and he chose not to. And so, you know, I'm coming from the anti-war movement. We've always been against the occupation. We've always been for, you know, full human rights and civil rights for Palestinians and Israelis living together. But this Israel has squarely proven that, you know, they don't deserve to be recognized internationally as nothing more, I think, than a pariah state that violates human rights, that has committed a genocide. And I think that politically in the United States, we're going to undergo, and we are undergoing, a sea change. And so these new politicians are going to be putting limits on Israel's money, are going to be putting limits on Israel's weapons. And they know that. And that's why they're, you know, pouring millions of dollars into our elections. And when that doesn't work out, they just go and pour them into Republican elections. I mean, our meaning the Democratic side, and then they promptly put all that money into the Republican.
2: Sadly, we've come to the end of our time. I do want to tell our audience that we will be continuing this conversation briefly with Francesca in a new feature that we're doing called One Last Point that will be available to our Patreon community. If you're interested, just go to patreon.com/democracyatwork, and you'll hear all of that. Again, Francesca, thank you very much for your time and your attention. And I say to my audience, as always, I look forward to speaking with you again next week.
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0: Welcome to the Shortwave Report. I'm your host and producer, Dan Roberts. The Shortwave Report is a 30-minute review of news and opinion heard on a shortwave radio and the internet in Northern California. 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In today's edition, you'll hear reports from Germany's Radio Deutsche Welle, NHK Japan, and Radio Havana Cuba. We will begin with Germany's Radio Deutsche Welle. As the U.S.-Canada trade war escalates, a Trump ban on numerous products from Canada has just come into effect. Trump says that Canada will come and apologize and remove their retaliatory tariffs. An interview with Lawrence Herman, an international trade lawyer from Canada. He says Canada will not come back and say that they are sorry. Canada sends about 70% of its exports to the U.S., but many of the materials and components in those products are from the U.S. sources, thus an economic slowdown on both sides. Canada has been cementing new trade relations with the European Union. Lawrence says Canada will not become a member of the European Union, as was recently speculated. He says trade with the United States will not end, but there will be many difficulties until Trump leaves office. Germany's Radio Deutsche Welle.
1: A new escalation in the trade battle between Donald Trump and Canadian Prime Minister Mark Carney. The U.S. has gone ahead with a ban on the imports of some Canadian products. Now, that import ban came in at 1 minute past midnight. The ban covers goods, including alcohol, dairy products, and motorcycles, and follows months of tariffs and retaliation between the two countries. At $1 billion, the value of the products affected is small compared with the roughly $870 billion in annual U.S.-Canadian trade. But politically, it is another step up in a dispute that has become increasingly personal. And Donald Trump says that he now expects Carney's government to back down.
2: I think what's going to happen is over the next 3 or 4 weeks, they're going to come to us and they're going to say, we're going to get rid of all the tariffs. We're going to win everything. We even have Lake Ontario is now Lake America. And that's been done, by the way, that actually just got done. They told me it was just completed. But they're going to come in and they're going to say, sir, we are sorry. They've treated the United States very, very badly. I think a deal will be made, but it's got to be a fair deal.
1: And joining us now from Toronto is Lawrence Herman. He's one of Canada's most experienced international trade lawyers. He served as a Canadian diplomat, including at the United Nations and the GATT, G-A-T-T. That's the predecessor of the World Trade Organization. And he has spent more than 5 decades working on international trade law and Canada-U.S. economic relations. He's now a senior fellow at the C.D. Howe Institute. Let me ask you about what President Trump says. He says that within 3 or 4 weeks, Canada is going to come back and effectively say, we're sorry. Mark Carney came to office promising to stand up to Donald Trump. So is this now as much a contest over who backs down first as it is a trade dispute?
3: Well, it's a bit of both, I would think. Let me just comment on what you said a minute ago. Canada is not going to go back to the table and say, we're sorry. There is no way that that's going to happen. Look, I'm not a politician, but I follow these things very closely as an international trade lawyer, and I've been involved in Canada-U.S. matters for a long time. Canada is not going to apologize and somehow become a supplicant of the United States. Canada is going to resist these aggressive actions by the United States. And at some point, we don't know when, but at some point, we may get back to the table with the Americans. But for the present and for the medium term and maybe even for the long term, there's not going to be a trade agreement. There are not going to be trade talks between Canada and the United States. What happens after the midterms is a question, but I don't think even if the Democrats regain control of one or both houses of Congress, it's not going to change the aggressive attitudes of the Trump administration towards Canada. And Canada, without some indication of a respectful attitude on the part of the Americans, is not going to go back to the table with this MAGA team in the White House.
1: Let's talk about numbers for a moment. Canada sends about 70% of its exports to the United States. I mean, given that imbalance, how much leverage does Carney really have?
3: Well, when you say 70% of our exports go to the United States, you have to understand that a lot of those products, let's say the automotive sector, a lot of those products are made up of a huge percentage of American goods that have been incorporated into an automobile, let's say, that is exported from Canada. So that 70% notion is quite misleading. Yes, 70% of our exports go to

0: cementing trade relations with the European Union, as you witnessed last week when Mr. Carney was in Strasbourg. It's a very important arrangement that Canada has with Europe. We're strengthening our ties with the EU on a whole range of things, as you would have seen when Ms. von der Leyen offered Canada associate membership, which is not really going to happen. But what will happen will be much closer ties between Canada and Europe. Indeed, it's been happening already. Canada is buying 12 submarines manufactured by ThyssenKrupp. We've indicated that we're going to buy the Global Eye aircraft surveillance system that is produced by Gripen in Sweden. There are a range of things that are happening now tying Canada more closely with Europe. And that has not only commercial implications, commercial benefits, but geopolitical implications as well. So the Canada-Europe connections are going to be very important in the future. Now, look, trade with Europe is not going to replace our trade with the United States. They're the largest global economy, the most powerful country in the world. We will trade with the United States under more difficult circumstances. It'll take a while, as I said, as I indicated earlier, for this to work itself out, probably after Trump leaves office. But the Canada-EU connection, which is now entering a new dimension, is going to be very important for both continents, both Canada and Europe.
1: Lawrence Herman, Mr. Herman, good talking with you. We appreciate you sharing your insights with us tonight. Thank you.
2: That excerpted interview is from Germany's Radio Deutsche Welle, which may be heard at a combined audio-video website, dw.com, as well as on YouTube at their channels called DW News and DW Documentary. 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I highly recommend listening online to the entire interview called Trump Bans $1 Billion in Canadian Imports. On to NHK World Radio Japan. Tokyo experienced a record-breaking 31 consecutive days of rain. Japan continues to run nuclear power plants but still has no place to permanently store the waste. Trump says that South Korea is investing in 8 new nuclear power plants in the U.S. as well as an LPG pipeline in Alaska. South Korea denies agreeing to the pipeline. At the United Nations General Assembly, North Korea insisted on its right to remain a nuclear-armed state. The United Nations Secretary General Guterres is concerned over the lack of progress in nuclear disarmament. Also at the United Nations, the Nepalese Prime Minister blamed the devastating floods on global warming, which his country is not responsible for. NHK Japan.
3: Tuesday marks the 31st day in a row that it has rained in central Tokyo. That's the longest streak since records began. The Japan Meteorological Agency says a stationary autumn rain front is drenching wide areas from northern to western Japan. Wet conditions persist mainly along the Pacific coast of eastern Japan. The previous record for consecutive days of rain was set in 2019. An observation station is located in a park north of the Imperial Palace. The figure shows days when rain was observed, even if the weather was sunny at other times of the day.
4: I'm feeling down since it's been raining like this nonstop.
3: Some areas of the southern Kanto region have recorded about 3 times their average rainfall in the past month. Japan has been running nuclear reactors for decades, but still doesn't have a permanent place to put the waste. Now, the city of Hitachi Omiya, north of Tokyo, has agreed to let the government study whether it's a viable site.
5: I have decided to accept the central government request to conduct the initial phase of a survey after careful consideration.
3: Mayor Suzuki Sadayuki says finding a disposal site is an urgent national issue, and this could help the city survive. The first phase, called a literature survey, involves studying local records. Experts have done this.

0: in four municipalities so far. Hitachi Omiya is the second to accept the survey at the central government's request. On the streets of Hitachi Omiya, reactions have been mixed.
1: A disposal site must be decided somewhere, so the survey is necessary.
2: The project will affect the future of the city. I'm worried this survey will cause people to leave the city.
0: U.S. President Donald Trump says South Korea has agreed to invest in energy infrastructure projects in the United States, including a liquefied natural gas pipeline in Alaska. But Seoul's account of the projects differs on some details.
3: Today we're thrilled to announce one of the largest energy infrastructure investments in American history, thanks to the agreements my administration has secured with the Republic of Korea.
0: He says the South Korean government has decided to invest in the construction of a gas-fired power plant in Texas and 8 nuclear power plants in the U.S. in addition to the Alaska pipeline. It's the first round of $350 billion worth of investment Seoul has pledged to make in the U.S. That's part of a deal clinched last year in exchange for Washington lowering its additional tariffs on South Korean imports to 15%. But South Korean media are pointing to some differences in understanding between the two sides over the projects. The South Korean government says it is still considering the Alaska pipeline project, and a final decision is yet to be made. A North Korean diplomat says the country's status as a nuclear-armed state is irreversible. He made the remarks in a speech at the United Nations General Assembly. North Korean Vice Foreign Minister Kim Song-yeon spoke in New York on Monday. Kim criticized the United States, Japan, and South Korea over their trilateral security cooperation. He said the Korean Peninsula and the surrounding area are faced with extreme instability due to an increase in military confrontations from the U.S. and its followers. He also referenced what he called persistent hostility toward North Korea. Kim said his country's defensive capabilities curb the risk of an armed conflict. He stressed that North Korea's status as a nuclear weapons state can never be reversed in any circumstances or by any means. In his address to the General Assembly last year, Kim focused on his country's rejection of denuclearization. The United Nations Secretary General has expressed a strong sense of crisis at the lack of progress in global efforts toward nuclear disarmament. He's urging the nuclear powers to return to dialogue to prevent any use of a nuclear weapon. On Tuesday, Antonio Guterres spoke at the plenary meeting of the International Day for the Total Elimination of Nuclear Weapons. He warned that nuclear arsenals are being updated and expanded.
4: We meet at the most dangerous nuclear moment since the end of the Cold War. 81 years after Hiroshima and Nagasaki, nuclear weapons continue to cast a shadow over humanity.
0: Guterres pointed out that the nuclear arms reduction treaty between the United States and Russia expired in February of this year. He also noted that the review conference for the Treaty on the Non-Proliferation of Nuclear Weapons held in May was unable to reach a consensus on a substantive outcome. He describes those setbacks as not simply diplomatic disappointments, but warning signals. Japanese Ambassador to the United Nations Yamazaki Kazuyuki spoke about Japan's commitment to the Comprehensive Nuclear Test Ban Treaty, or CTBT, and to its early entry into force. Yamazaki also pledged that Japan will expand efforts to pass on to future generations the lessons it learned from Hiroshima and Nagasaki. The Chinese representative's speech justified Beijing's nuclear armament. He said it is an indispensable force in deterring nuclear warfare and safeguarding world peace and security and global strategic stability.
5: Nepal's prime minister has blamed global warming for the catastrophic floods. In a speech Thursday at the UN General Assembly, Balendra Shah called on countries to take action on climate change. He pointed out the disaster was not just a local tragedy.
1: It was a warning to the world, and I ask you today, have you really heard that warning? Those who have historically contributed more to the problem and those with greater capacity to respond must do more.
5: Shah said Nepal is paying a colossal price, although its share of global greenhouse gas emissions is less than 0.1%. He said poor countries will need substantial grant-based support if climate-related disasters destroy their infrastructure.
6: 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On shortwave, they're heard at 10 p.m. Pacific Daylight Time at 11800 or on the web at www.nhk.or.jp. 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Box 1162, Willits, California, 95490. I am truly grateful for the donations. 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And if you're listening on a public radio station, please support them as well. We will conclude with Radio Havana, Cuba. Last weekend at the United Nations, the Cuban foreign minister denounced multidimensional hostilities from the United States. On this Tuesday, the United States issued new regulations and sanctions to further strangle the nation and people of Cuba. China reaffirmed its strong support for Cuba. British Foreign Secretary Ed Miliband addressed critics of the labor policy on the plight of Palestinians and announced actions against Israeli settlements. Ed, however, failed to support those charged with terrorism for carrying signs expressing support for Palestinian action. Radio Havana, Cuba.
7: Cuban Foreign Minister Bruno Rodriguez denounced at the United Nations on Saturday that his country is facing a multidimensional aggression by the U.S. government. Since January 2026, he said, this aggression has intensified and become more cruel and dangerous with the establishment of an energy blockade that, through intimidation and coercion, prohibits all countries from exporting fuel to Cuba. This amounts to a naval blockade, classified under international law as an act of war. During his address to the general debate of the 81st session of the United Nations General Assembly over the weekend, said, through successive measures, the U.S. government has progressively added prohibitions affecting all countries regarding products and services that cannot be exported or transported to Cuba. Cuba's top diplomat pointed out that more than 7,000 containers have been detained in various ports, many containing food, medicines, and medical devices, or even belonging to private Cuban companies. He said it is an extraordinary and unprecedented move. A superpower unilaterally deprives all states of the right to export whatever products they wish to the country that they choose, while comprehensively and consistently violating the freedom of trade and navigation. They go to the extreme of pressuring sovereign governments to forego medical services that they have requested from us for the benefit of their own people, services provided altruistically by Cuban professionals. They do this simply because the U.S. government opposes such cooperation, regardless of the impact or harm inflicted on the people left without free, quality medical care, depriving them, in other words, of a fundamental human right. He said, it is not collateral damage. It is a policy deliberately designed to strike Cuban families where it hurts most, to hinder their well-being, and to wound the dignity of the people. Bruno Rodriguez recalled that the President of the United States declared in that very hall at the General Assembly of the United Nations just a few days before that Cuba is a failed state. He said, if that were the case, Why did they have to impose a fuel blockade? Why did they implement secondary sanctions? Why do they have to threaten, persecute, and pressure every state on the planet not to have relations with Cuba? And Cuba's foreign minister warned the global community that the threat of the use of military force against Cuba persists. He said, "We reject the Monroe Doctrine and its corollaries, just as we repudiate any attempt at militarization, intervention, or imperialist domination in Latin America and the Caribbean, a region proclaimed a zone of peace in Havana in 2014. The U.S. Department of the Treasury's Office of Foreign Assets Control, OFAC, issued new regulations yesterday, Tuesday, affecting or prohibiting certain financial transactions and travel to Cuba. These measures are part of the policy of strangulation and collective punishment implemented by the United States government against the Cuban people, grounded in the executive order of May the 1st. Among the decisions announced by OFAC yesterday are prohibiting citizens under U.S. jurisdiction from traveling to Cuba to participate in or organize professional meetings or conferences. This becomes effective today, September the 30th. Also prohibiting group educational travel, people-to-people educational travel, which was previously authorized by OFAC. And effective September the 30th, Cuba-related educational travel by people subject to U.S. jurisdiction, U.S. citizens, must take place under the auspices of an organization subject to U.S. jurisdiction, and almost all travelers must be accompanied by a representative of the sponsoring organization. China reaffirmed its firm support for Cuba yesterday, Monday, regardless of changes in the international landscape, marking the 66th anniversary of the establishment of diplomatic relations between China and Cuba. Responding to a question from a reporter from Prensa Latina news agency in Beijing, Chinese Foreign Ministry spokesperson Jiao Zhangkun stated that the country will pursue a path of socialist development and suited to the national conditions and firmly support the strong and safeguarding of the national sovereignty of the largest island of the Antilles, Cuba. British Foreign Secretary Ed Miliband has told that millions of people who were moved and outraged by the plight of the Palestinian people, that we hear you, and you are right. In his address to the Labour Party conference in Liverpool, the Foreign Secretary used his first speech in his role to indicate a new approach to foreign policy in the UK, working with like-minded countries to build coalitions on big global issues, he said. Miliband warned that the UK's foreign policy will now be reset after Andy Burnham replaced Keir Starmer as Prime Minister. He said, "I want to say to the millions of people in this country and indeed elsewhere who have been moved and outraged by the plight of the Palestinian people, we hear you, you are right. And under Andy's leadership, we have reset our approach. We call out ethnic cleansing by the settler terrorists in the West Bank. We call out the evidence of war crimes in Gaza. We call out Israel's illegal occupation of Palestine. And we match words with actions." This comes after earlier this month, Miliband declared that the Israeli occupation of Palestinian territory was illegal and announced both comprehensive sanctions on Israeli settlements and a ban on all arms licenses and exports that materially contribute to the occupation. France and Canada followed Britain in banning the Israeli settlement goods in a diplomatic coup for the Burnham government. Despite Miliband's praise for people who pushed the government to take a different stance on Palestine, the government is under pressure to reverse the ban on direct action group Palestine Action, which was implemented under Starmer's premiership. Around 150 people were arrested on Sunday and overnight into Monday outside the Labour conference in Liverpool for holding placards saying, "I oppose genocide, I support Palestine Action." Lindsay German, the convener of Stop the War Coalition, which has organized nationwide protests against Israel's genocide in Gaza, responded to Miliband's speech by saying, "For nearly 3 years, our pro-Palestine movement has brought hundreds of thousands of people onto the streets of the UK, demanding the British government ends its complicity in the Gaza genocide and stop arming Israel. German said that Miliband's silence on Palestine action and on the government's attack on the right to protest is in danger of appearing hypocritical. If he truly believes in his responsibility to leave the world a better place than when he would have joined us in demanding Burnham and the Home Secretary deproscribe Palestine action, he must reverse the legislation that now criminalizes large amounts of people, previously lawful protest, and drop the charges.
6: 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I'm your host and producer, Dan Roberts. 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
1: Broadcasting from the Civic Cypher Studios, welcome to the QR Code, where we share perspective, seek understanding, and shape outcomes. The man you are about to hear from is a man who would be safe when the AI revolution finally comes for the rest of us. He is the Q in the QR Code. He goes by the name of Q Ward.
2: And the man that you just heard wants you to know that there was no water found in the airways of Nolan Wells.
3: Oh, yeah.
2: Lungs, throat, stomach, no water. Meaning Nolan Wells did not drown. He is the R in the QR code. He goes by the name Ramses Ja.
1: Indeed, that's my name. We're going to talk about that later on. For those who don't know, today's special episode includes a conversation about New York Attorney General Letitia James taking over the Cornell rape investigation. Also, no criminal charges in the death of Nolan Wells, which sounds crazy, especially after what Q just shared with us. Also, for Better Do Better, there's a black pastor who admits to misusing $504,000 in church funds for gambling and guns. For Q, let's clap back. Not all. Excited to hear what you got for us today, Q. We're going to have some dialogue. What single story best sums up who you are? And we're going to talk about Spike Lee being restrained at an MLB game over his support of Palestine. As always, for anything you might miss or may have missed, download the full episode at civiccipher.com. That's CIVICCIPHER.com or BINnews.com. We're going to have everything you need and much, much more for you up there. We do have a pretty full show in store for you because, you know, we've been away gathering experiences and, you know, we're going to have to deploy those experiences bit by bit, but we do have a responsibility to keep you informed. So today we're doing a little bit of catch up and bringing you current. But right now, and as always, it's time for a feel good feature. And today's feel good feature comes from Black Enterprise. For young people seeking a high-paying career that doesn't necessarily require a four-year college degree, the aviation industry is putting another option on the runway. Delta Airlines and the Organization of Black Aerospace Professionals recently brought 45 middle and high school students to Atlanta for the Aviation Career Education Academy's Aviation Maintenance Program. The week-long experience gave students hands-on exposure to aircraft maintenance, drones, flight simulators, and the people who keep commercial aviation moving, according to a press release. The program comes as the aviation maintenance workforce faces growing demand. According to the U.S. Bureau of Labor Statistics, aircraft and avionics equipment mechanics and technicians had a median annual wage of $80,100 in 2025, while employment in the field is projected to grow 6% from 2025 to 2035. About 13,100 openings are expected each year, driven in part by retirements and workers leaving the occupation. For students, that can mean a career path that combines technical skills, earning potential, and hands-on work. So why is this a feel-good feature? Well, Delta is taking care of the kids. Delta loves the kids, and they've shown that time and again. For those that have shorter memories, of which I am one, Delta is one of the companies that proudly kept their diversity, equity, and inclusion initiatives. And so I made sure to double check that that was indeed the airline that that did that. And so this fits right here, the fact that they're looking forward and they're prioritizing the education of Black students and hoping that they land somewhere in their career field is appreciated. And of course, United flies weapons to Israel, something for you to bear in mind and not fly that company. So don't fly United. All right. New York Attorney General Letitia James takes over Cornell rape investigation. I'm going to share from the BIN, the article in its entirety, written by Maya Bodie. New York Governor Kathy Hochul has appointed Attorney General Letitia James special prosecutor in the investigation into allegations that a Cornell University student was raped by multiple fraternity members in 2024. The New York Times reported. Hochul signed an executive order appointing James to take over the investigation. Quote, newly released information continues to raise serious questions unquote, about the Cornell Police Department's investigation and the Tompkins County District Attorney's decision to not prosecute, Hochul said, according to Spectrum News. Hochul said the developments had, quote, undercut my faith and the public's faith in District Attorney Matthew Van Houten's ability to handle the case. James said her office would investigate the allegations fully and fairly. Quote, the governor has entrusted my office with this investigation and we do not take that responsibility lightly, unquote, James said. The case dates back to October 2024 when the woman identified as Jane Doe in court documents alleges that seven Chi Phi fraternity members sexually assaulted her at the fraternity house. She reported the alleged assault to Cornell police in November 2024. The Tompkins County District Attorney's Office declined to bring criminal charges at the time. Van Houten said the woman's sworn statement to police did not allege that she was drugged against her will, incapacitated beyond her ability to consent, or gang raped, the New York Times reported. But during a two-day interview with Cornell police on November 14th and 15, 2024, the woman gave additional details about the alleged assault. She told an investigator, quote, I can say with 100% confidence I was raped, unquote. In September, the woman filed a civil lawsuit against the seven men she accused, Cornell University and Chi Phi. The Cornell Daily Sun reported on the lawsuit, and Van Houten reported the criminal investigation on September 28th, saying the office had received new information. The allegations have not been proven in criminal court, and attorneys for some of the accused men have denied wrongdoing. Now, I have been MIA. There are battles being fought on a lot of fronts, you know, as you may or may not know. This is something that we would have touched on long ago. Thank God for Q, at least mentioning this. But I have not dug too deep into this story, until today. But I haven't followed it closely, just because I haven't been in the country, right? I just kind of got bits and pieces here and there. And, you know, in putting together today's show and kind of catching up, of course, we have a responsibility to bring you the news, as well as bringing you our experiences. I saw that this was still something that is kind of dominating the news cycle. So, I don't want to offer too much here because I can imagine that people have kind of already had a lot of this story. I'm, of course, just coming to it. But as you can probably imagine, this feels really icky to me. Longtime listeners know how I feel about stuff like this. I don't even like using the word that appeared so much in this article. And of course, if we put our content on YouTube, we have to say graped instead so that it doesn't like flag our content as like too explicit or traumatizing or triggering for viewers. And so anyway, Q, what I'm going to do is make sure that I kind of follow your lead here. And that's if there's enough time to do so. But I think that as a show, as a collective, we have responsibility to at least touch on this and, let a little air out of the ball, because this one has kind of been building up pressure. And I know that our listeners probably want to hear at least a little bit about, what we, have to say about it. So, Q, you first.
3: There's an interesting thing that happens with cases like this. And you and I, cringe isn't even the right word. I've seen the way that we look at each other when we read something like this, and we get to the part in the article where it says no criminal charges were brought.
1: Sure.
3: Is confused the right word, Ramses? If you had to describe how we look at each other, because there's a moment where we like pause and look at each other, like we're reading it, we get to that part, and it's not even audible. We just both realize we got to the part in the story where it says no criminal charges were brought. Sure. We look at each other, and what would you call that face that we make at each other?
1: Like confusion. I'd go with that.
3: Mutual confusion and solidarity. It's like it would look rehearsed if you were sitting across from us in a room, because it's happened on so many cases. And it's hard to make sense of it. It's hard to figure out how a young lady, because if she told no one, we would understand. Because when you tell someone, you often become the one being scrutinized and put under the microscope instead of the people that you're accusing. Mm. You always ask, well, how come in cases when women don't tell, people always ask, why didn't she say something? It's because outcomes like this.
1: Sure.
3: You put yourself under a magnifying glass, and somehow the person under the most scrutiny who has the most to prove is you, the person who's saying out loud, this awful thing happened to me. And how she took this to authorities and everybody collectively said, well, nothing to see here, is the part that always baffles me. Because you and I have had conversations about, and I keep seeing people bring this up, so I'm not going to not bring it up or pretend that it's not happening. False allegations.
1: Hmm.
3: You and I have had, we've read several stories. We've seen several instances. A very high profile instance happened recently where the young lady who accused Jay-Z has now come out and said, not only did she make the story up, but that she's never met the man.
1: Wow.
3: There should be some accountability on her part and the part of false accusers. And the reason why they should, why there should be, is so that women who actually go through this don't get second guessed by the entirety of the public when something actually happens, because they don't deserve that. They don't deserve that pause. They don't deserve that, well, let's see what else happened here, or let's get somebody else's opinion. So they don't end up in a position where people are trying to figure out whether or not they're going to believe them, because that's incredibly unfair. And it only happens to women. It is the most frustrating thing that in almost all of these instances, there is a moment where collectively everyone, women included, pause before they decide they're going to believe what they're being told. As a matter of fact, some of the loudest voices since this story broke, who are raising questions, who are calling into question the validity of this young lady's testimony and her position, prominent women on TV.
1: Hmm.
3: So it's a really disheartening thing to know that more than likely, if this happens to you and you tell someone, most people's first instinct is going to be to pause and question you rather than try to figure out how to bring justice for what happened to you. So neither you and I will claim to be experts in this space, because we're not. We both have said on microphones for years that Me Too taught us that we were both not doing enough to support women.
1: Yeah.
3: And we'd spent most of our lives to that point thinking that we were champions for women. But we learned in real time, y'all ain't doing enough. Not even almost. So there's been plenty of frustration from me, from you with this story, but from women. And we can't even pretend that it hits us as hard, or that it's as heavy, or that, you know what I mean? We're carrying as much as all of the women who are watching this play out. When you get young men where it's not even being questioned whether or not they did anything to this girl. It's being questioned, well, she said it this way at this time, and she said it a different way at this time. And they had to write essays, I believe, was the extent of accountability. Like, what a wonderful world we live in.
1: Yeah.
3: Well, where accountability, especially in cases like this, seemed to have gone away. It's like, it doesn't happen. No one is held accountable. They get to say, my bad, and go on about their day. And this young lady has to live with this forever. And her bringing a civil case somehow also makes people question her credibility here.
1: Sure. Sure.
3: It's a trick bag where she loses no matter what.
1: That's tough. I was reading some of the details about the story, and they're just really gross and sad. So we'll keep monitoring it. All right. No criminal charges in the death of Nolan Wells. You have to forgive me in advance. We're going to take you on a pretty long walk here. I'm going to share an ABC News article. The author is Sasha Pezenik. This is because, again, we've been away for a bit. Bringing you up to the most current place in the story. So The grand jury reviewing the evidence in the death of Nolan Wells has found that no criminal charges are warranted at this point, according to the Jackson County grand jury report released late Monday night. The report says that the, quote, position of, condition of, time of discovery and location, unquote, of the 18-year-old's body off the coast of Mississippi this July is consistent with drowning. Wells vanished after he and friends had gone out celebrating the 4th of July holiday on Barrier Islands off the Gulf Coast. His body was recovered in the waters off Horn Island 2 days later. Authorities had previously said they believe the college football player drowned, but the final determination would go to a grand jury that would review all the case materials, including state medical examiner's completed autopsy report, to decide whether Wells's death involved a crime. The grand jury of 23 people convened last week found no credible evidence to support the public allegations that anyone riding to or from the island that day surrounding Wells's engaged in any criminal conduct related to his death. The panel was comprised of what the report called a cross-section of citizens from the area, 13 men and 10 women, including 12 Caucasians, 5 African Americans, 1 Asian, 2 Hispanics, 2 Native Americans, and 1 individual who preferred other. Their ages ranged from 27 years old to 68 years old. The grand jury heard from 43 witnesses and reviewed materials, including physical evidence collected at the scene, digital evidence, police reports and interviews, videos, images, and maps collected during the investigation. That Wells drowned is a conclusion by the process of elimination, the grand jury report said, adding that the condition of the body made it harder to figure out. The long-awaited toxicology report was not particularly informative, as decomposition fluid is an unreliable source for evaluating substance levels within a body. The panel found, however, that Wells had no cocaine in his system and no evidence he'd ever used it. The panel did find that Wells brought alcohol with a fake ID, and no adults of alcohol-buying age provided any to him on the island that day. There was bruising on the back of Wells' head, which was not a fatal injury, the report said. The grand jury found no evidence of any fatal injury or organic disease to Mr. Wells' body. The report said it's still unclear how Wells got the bruise on the back of his head. One witness testified under oath that around the time of his last being seen, they saw Wells slip awkwardly off the side of the boat, but could not say whether Mr. Wells struck his head during the fall, and that he continued to socialize after the fall and did not appear injured. Quote, the grand jury finds that Mr. Wells was not in any physical altercation or argument on July 4, 2026, unquote, the report said. Much of the report also addresses the sudden deluge of national attention in the wake of Wells' death, as well as the online speculation and even interstate threats that the pending investigation has garnered. Addressing unanswered questions about Wells' phone, which was retrieved later from friends on the mainland after he went missing, the report said the panel found, quote, it is not unusual or suspicious for individuals to return from the island on boats they did not travel to the island on, nor is it unusual for individuals to place their phones and personal items on other boats they visit and socialize on. The grand jury finds that Mr. Wells' phone was not the only phone to travel back to the mainland without its owner, unquote. The public clamor and malicious allegations against the occupants of the 3 boats on which Wells and his friends went to the island have extended to their family members and friends, and that the public attacks are malicious, false, and have no truth in fact or evidence, unquote, the report said. The report said Wells' family was given the opportunity to produce evidence from their private investigation into Wells' death, and the family's lawyers advised that their investigation, quote, revealed no witness or evidence whom the legal team reasonably believes possess information germane to potential criminal activity that warrants referral, unquote. The report also noted that there is no statute of limitations on homicide cases in the state of Mississippi. Quote, if credible evidence comes to light in the future that suggests Mr. Wells' death was non-accidental, this matter should be represented to the Jackson County Grand Jury for further consideration, unquote, the report said. This is the on-the-record conclusion of the case for Nolan Wells. And yeah, for those of us that have followed this case as closely as we have, which is a lot of people around the country, there's a lot of us that feel like this is insufficient. Policing and investigations and research in this country is unmatched. on the planet. One thing that we're good at in this country is figuring out what happened. And to get to the end of this long road where there are still very much questions, no one can point to any one direction and say really anything conclusive. And of course, the subject at the center of the investigation is a young black male, feels insufficient. And I know that any race of person would feel that way if it was their child, because we all would be devastated. Any human being would be devastated to know that a person like this from their own community, from their own family, lost his life, and the circumstances surrounding the death were mysterious. But black people in this country in particular have a long line of mistreatment by the police or governmental agencies. And we have a long history of grief being the conclusion. Only grief. No justice, no accountability, no truth, just mysterious circumstances, and you know, that's all we got for you. So this feels insufficient. That's the word I keep coming back to because it is accurate. Of course, as promised, and according to what the article says, if anything comes up in the future, they can bring it forward. And of course, we're going to cover that. So here we are. Q.
3: It's not enough. You said it. It's insufficient. The answer can't be, well, nothing to see here.
1: Yeah.
3: Like, that can't be the conclusion that you drew. This young man's dead. And Rambis, would you say they just said, you know, we'd rather not find out what happened here?
1: I mean, it feels like, I mean,
3: because it can't be nothing happened here, right?
1: Right.
3: It can't be nothing happened here. So we're left to translate, we'd rather not find out what happened here. We don't care what happened here. It's not important what happened here. All the people who could have possibly done something are young white people with parents who would rather not have them go to prison. So nothing to see here. It's the only conclusion that I can draw, because nothing else is making any sense. They're not. It would help if in cases like this, they would say no criminal charges were brought forth because, and then they said something out loud that made sense. But that's not the case here.
1: Yeah.
3: Nothing happened to him. And from what we know, all of us that weren't there, nothing even could have happened to him. They said something about he didn't get any arguments. He didn't get any fights. How do you know, folks? How have you pre-trial, since you're not bringing any criminal charges, determined that none of these things happened? Because the people who are being accused or who could be accused said none of these things happened. So again, nothing to see here.
1: Yeah.
3: Because that's how the criminal justice system works for everybody, right, Rams? People who might be accused just say, hey, it couldn't have been me. And then the criminal justice system said, you're right. It couldn't have been you. Yeah. Nothing to see here. Wipes their hands and walks away. And forget how it makes Q and Ramdas feel, or society or the public at large. We got to meet this young man's parents.
1: Yeah.
3: And I think it's safe to say, Ramdas was there with me so he can correct me, the strongest human beings alive.
1: Sure, yeah.
3: His mother is bright and filled with light and smiling and kind and stops to be gracious to every person that tries to walk up and comfort her in her most difficult moment. And the father having to just be the dad and be strong and be present. You can tell he doesn't carry as much light as she does because he probably has to bear it all. But they're so gracious to everyone, and were gracious to us, complete strangers, as they mourn the loss of their child.
1: If you're just locking in with us here at the QR Code, I'm your host, Rams Jha, joined by Q Board. It's better do better. Black pastor admits misusing $504,000 in church funds for gambling and guns. I'm going to share from the Black Information Network. Former Vernon AME church pastor Keith Rydell Mays Sr. pleaded guilty to bank fraud and tax evasion after prosecutors said he embezzled more than $504,000 from historic Tulsa church. The U.S. Department of Justice announced the guilty plea on September 14th. Mays, 63, became Vernon AME's senior pastor in October 2021 and oversaw church finances, donations, collections, and disbursements. According to the DOJ, court documents show that Mays opened a bank account titled Administrative Expenses shortly after joining the church. He was the only authorized signer and used his personal residence as the mailing address. In one instance, Mays received $365,000 in stock donations intended for the church through transfers made in 2021 and 2022. He liquidated the stock, deposited the proceeds into a church account, and embezzled most of the money for personal use, prosecutors said. From at least March 2022 through November 2025, Mays used more than $504,000 in church funds to support gambling, pay personal expenses, and purchase firearms. He also failed to report the money as income, leaving him with more than $205,000 in unpaid federal taxes. As part of the plea agreement, Mays will pay $504,313.88 to Vernon AME Church and another $205,765.60 to the IRS. He must also surrender firearms and ammunition, prosecutors said, were bought with the stolen money. Okay. Better do better for obvious reasons. Church pastor taking some of the money that his church receives and using it for gambling and guns. That's crazy. So I understand that pastors need a salary because pastors need to eat and pay bills and live life too. A lot of pastors have families. And if being a pastor is their full-time job, then their salary is supported by tithes and offerings and donations to the church. That's my understanding of how that works. Pastors want more than that. Pastors can do more than that. I think that we, the public, expect pastors to live comfortably, sure. And it should be reasonable. Unlike a person like Joel Osteen, who points to his book sales and, all the other speaking fees and whatnot, to say this is why he's entitled to such a lavish lifestyle with airplanes and whatever. Televangelists and, all these sorts of people continue to give Christianity a bad name. And in the Black community, people like this are like a cancer. Religion is one of the things that once upon a time helped galvanize communities, and it has lost its hold on young people. Started back in the 60s with the baby boomers, and when you get to our generation and even as young as Gen Alpha, we're not really connecting to these folks because of behaviors like this. But also just they're not speaking the same language. The religion doesn't really, it increasingly has less and less of a place in this world. It's hard to believe that God exists when Donald Trump is the president for a lot of people, And then for some people, Donald Trump being the president is evidence that God exists. And those people vote too. So for the rest of us seeing those people and realizing that, even religion has been politicized, the people that are claiming religion and claiming to do things and vote in the name of God for a world that they think that God wants, to the rest of us feels like, okay, well, I mean, we serve two different gods, or, your God is evil, full stop. As I mentioned, I just got back from the place where Christians actually come from, and they never converted to Christianity. And I saw what real Christians look like and how they behave and their discipline and how it's a part of their identity in a way that is different from what we do over here and how we regard faith. I don't see a lot of people over there playing in the name of Jesus. They don't play around with Jesus's name like that. They actually are Christ followers. They were among the followers of Christ when he walked the earth. Brown-skinned people, all of them. And over here, Christ is convenient. Christ is a means to $500,000 in this instance. And Christ is the person that we imagine him to be, not unlike Santa Claus, when we want to appear aligned with his values. And we have a bastardized version of that relationship, which results in stories like this, which results in a strained relationship between younger people and the church. And people like this pastor are often in the middle of these stories and reasons why we're not connecting with the church anymore. And I say, there's no reason to start now. So he better do better. Stay tuned. We'll be back with more after this. Still broadcasting from the Civic Cypher Studios. Welcome back to the QR Code, where we share perspective, seek understanding, and shape outcomes. The man you are about to hear from is a man who has a funny way of predicting the future. He is the Q in the QR Code. He goes by the name of Q Ward.
3: And the man you just heard from wants to continue to remind you that there was no water found in the airways of Nolan Wells. He is the R in the QR Code. He goes by the name Ramses Jah.
1: 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Today's episode includes a conversation about what single story best sums up who we are. 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Q Wars clapback, not all, and much more. 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And today's clapback is not all. Q Ward, what you got for us?
3: You know, there are two sentences, Ramses, in this country, and every time I hear them both, I think the exact same thing. I even actually hear the exact same thing. The first one is not all white people. You talk about racism out loud, you describe it, you describe the system built on purpose by people who wrote it down, and somebody who never did anything to anybody raises his hand to say he or she is not like them. The second one is not all men. Same reflex, same timing, same hand waving in the air. And I've said a version of one of those in my life, I'm sure. So this is not me pointing the finger from the outside. This is me pointing at myself and everyone else. There's a difference between not being racist and being anti-racist. And the whole argument lives in that gap. Not racist is a claim about your, you know, personal character. Anti-racist is a description of your behavior. One is a thing that you say you are. The other is a thing someone watches you do. Not all men, same claim, wearing different clothes. A statement about your inner life, offered as evidence in a conversation that was never about your inner life. Something real underneath it. Legal part first. Last month, as Ramses pointed out, a woman filed a civil lawsuit against seven members of a fraternity at Cornell. She was 20. The complaint alleged she was drugged with ketamine and raped by multiple men for more than 4 hours, from around 11 at night until almost 6 in the morning. Nobody has been criminally charged. The men deny it. The district attorney who declined to charge says her 2024 statement did not describe what the lawsuit describes. Her lawyers say it did. A special prosecutor has it now, and the state attorney general is reviewing the university. Allegations. I'm going to keep saying that word, and you should hold it too. Here's the part of the complaint I can't put down. It alleges that while it was going on, one of them went to the fraternity's group chat at almost 2 in the morning and told everyone there was a girl upstairs. That chat had about 50 men in it. Not one of the 50 called the police. Sit with that for a second, because that's the entire argument seated in a room. Those 50, most of them did nothing. No, they did not touch her, But every standard that not all men is reaching for, they qualify. They are the not all that we're talking about. And the not all is what this room was made of. The lawyers will tell you correctly that those 50 cannot be charged. No legal duty to intervene. Sitting in a group chat is not a crime. Now hear that in the other language. No law has ever required a white person to do one thing about racism. Not one. You can know and say nothing and be in perfect standing with every court in the country. Non-racism is legally sufficient. That is, of course, not by accident. That is the design in both houses. And when the institution finally does respond, watch what it cost. According to the lawsuit, some of the students involved settled it with the university by writing an essay. An essay. You've seen this bill before. Rams and I talk about officers that have to get training, or people at corporations that have to go to a seminar. A statement posted on the company website in June, that's approximately what it cost. That proximity cost them homework. Listen to what the sentence gives away. When you say not all men, you have admitted that there's a category of men who do this. You just told me they exist. Then you took your turn to talk, and the only one you were going to get, and spent it getting yourself out of that category. You had the floor and you used it on you. Same as the man who hears about redlining and tells you his grandfather was poor too. Nobody asked about his grandfather. You changed the subject to your own innocence. And now the person who was harmed is responsible for managing how you feel about it. Her attorney says she is getting threats right now telling her to drop the lawsuit. Somebody is sending those. Somebody's sending them and saying nothing. Someone's reading them and saying nothing. Someone knows that they're being sent and they're doing nothing. Nobody asked if you were one of them.

0: heavy. You mentioned earlier that we had a lot to learn during the Me Too movement. This was among those things that I don't want to say we didn't know, but had not looked at it with as a responsibility. I think our, at least for me, my first impulse would be, that's what she wants to do. That's her business, that sort of thing, as opposed to, does she need help? And that little bit of a change was me growing up. And I once was and still am, to a large extent, the not all men. And I'm learning every day how to be one of the good ones, I suppose. So if you're just tuning in to the QR code, I'm your host, Ramses Jha, joined by the great Q Ward. Let's have some dialogue. What single story best sums up who you are? I'll just float it out there if you want to go first. It's been a while since we've done one of these. If not, I'll go first.
1: Go for it.
0: All right. So I'll say this. What is life if not an exercise in learning who you are and becoming him or her? I think of myself as a person who has a heart that is oriented in the right direction. I tend to push back on praise. It happens where people think I'm this great person and I do this great work. And I often say I'm trying. I often say I'm guessing. But in any case, I'm learning. But when you have adopted a posture like that after a long time, you get to look back and say, okay, this pattern might be emerging in the data that might give a picture, might paint a picture of who I might be. And I'm gonna paint a little bit of cue into this picture too. But in no way do I want to appear as though I got it all figured out, because I don't. I think that I have a heart that's fueled by some conviction. I think I have a pretty decent sense of what's right and what's wrong. I know that the world is not a binary in that way, but we do the best we can. And I've been in a position to share my thoughts and my idea of a moral compass with people, because this is the work that I have always done. And so I just a regular guy that ended up in this position, following his heart every day and hoping that I'm making the world a better place for all of us, not just for Black people. I think that we all have a seat at this table. We're all here. So, but the story that stands out in my mind, that best sums up who I am and who we are. I get the feeling that you're just going to jump on the tail end of this story. It's a story we tell quite a bit. But don't let me hold you. Q and I, you might know us from this show. We do two shows. Q runs Hip Hop Weekly, and I support him in that way. And we support each other in everything. I don't think there's a thing that we have or do where the other one is not heavily involved. And this has been true for decades now. For a long time, we ran a nonprofit where we fed homeless people. We talk about that on the show quite a bit. We provided hygiene kits and haircuts and shoes and tents and hoodies and, of course, water bottles and everything like that. About 10 years, solid, back to back. COVID took that off the set. So that's the reason why we don't do that anymore. And then, of course, this show emerged right around that same time and required a lot more of our bandwidth. Worked in entertainment spaces, but always had an eye toward, giving back. I believe Ramses, this is my personal opinion, I believe Q Quentin Jerome Ward to be a good man. Quentin Jerome Ward, can and would take care of my children if something happened to me, and I know that they would grow up and they would be good men themselves. I don't know how to give any higher praise than that to Q. So

0: Once upon a time, we were in the middle of a protest season. All of us were, 2020, George Floyd. And, you know, we were out protesting, as you do. We didn't feel it was appropriate to simply just sit in the studio, giving away tickets to Migos shows. And, you know, we're men that are fueled by conviction. We know what's right and we know what's wrong. And we went out not to be the star of the show, no, to be in the crowd. We are black men. And this was a moment where black people were hurting. We were hurting. And we took our place in the ranks. We wrote signs. We brought our kids. We showed up and we protested. We wanted police accountability. We wanted answers and everything that came with that moment. That turned into us meeting a lot of people on the ground, heads of organizations that have been toiling quietly in the background for many years. And now we're being called upon to give the larger community insight into data, insight into what people can do about it, insight into stories like these, so forth and so on. And again, we are fortunate enough to work in radio. To some people, that might not sound like a lot or a big deal, but that's always been a big deal around here because, you know, I'm from a place where not everybody gets to do something cool with their life. A lot of people go to jail or they don't get to grow up. Q is from a very similar place. And that's not to say that people don't grow up and do a lot with their lives, but it's not guaranteed. It's not a foregone conclusion across the board. So we have this position, along with it comes a responsibility. And we thought that it would be appropriate to platform some of these great speakers, great leaders, great activists, these people at the helms of these organizations, and let them speak to the audience that had gathered to listen to music from our culture. The problem is that we weren't the deciders in that equation. The deciders did not look like us and could not. They could not know what it meant to be black in that moment. And they took it from us. And they were fair weather friends. And we saw them do that. And we would not stand for that. I was the person in the driver's seat in the moment. And so I decided for the both of us that if you will not let us platform these people who are saying these good messages about how people can show up and be allies and support this moment and how people can learn more about the true plight of black people. If you are the decider at the helm of this hip hop station, which is my culture, it belongs to me and you're making money from it and you cannot know what this moment means. If you won't give me 30 minutes to put these people on the radio to tell their stories, then you are being a fair weather friend. You are eating from our table and you haven't even saved us a seat. That is not fair. I still feel that way clearly. But this was the moment that I had to meet and Q wasn't it with me in that moment. And I had to decide for the both of us what we were going to do moving forward. And I decided that we don't work there anymore. And Q wasn't involved in that decision. He could not make that decision, but he would tell you himself, I'll make sure I give you the rest of the time, that he trusted the decision that I made in that moment once he found out that I had already made it. And, you know, this path was born. And I think that that story, as good as any, kind of sums up who, at least who we've become at this point. I think that we're still growing and trying to be better men every day. Q, what do you think?
1: No, you made the right decision for not just Q and Ramses, but for all of us. You get to know us and spend some time with us and you come into this ecosystem and you realize it's not just the two of us. There's a bunch of people here, a bunch of people who have been on this journey, who made those lunch bags, who listened to that radio station, who came to those club nights, who have supported everything that we've done. And that decision was made for everybody without talking to anybody. And everyone honored the decision that we made. Everyone applauded when they figured out what it was that we had done, and everyone stood with us. And there was some fear. There was not knowing what was next. You know, we get a lot of credit for what we did, but We figured it out on the fly. We didn't lay out some elaborate plan and everything went the way that we wanted it to. So the version of us that you meet today, that story is if we could tell the longer version, but it'd be the same story just with more details, would give you the most background into how we got to where we are today. There's a lot of stories about the men that we were when we were 18, when we were 25, when we were 30 even. But the men that you would meet today were born of that story, and it will have more to do with the rest of our lives than anything that happened before that.
0: Yeah. Yeah. So, you know, I'm glad we get to share these little peeks behind the curtain from time to time. They feel good. All right, if you're just locking in with us here at the QR Code, Q Ward, that is the man on the other microphone. I go by the name Ramses Ja, collectively, QR, QR Code. Let's talk about Spike Lee getting restrained at an MLB game over his support for Palestine. Entertainment, let's go. This is from the BIN. The article is written by Maya Bodie. Spike Lee was restrained by staff at Yankee Stadium Wednesday, September 30th, after a confrontation with a fan who reportedly filmed him while he was eating and questioned him about Palestine. Fox Sports reporter Andy Slater shared video of the incident on social media, writing Lee had to be held back from going after a fan while dining before the Yankees hosted the Boston Red Sox in game two of their wild card series. Quote, the fan was filming Spike eating and asked him how he felt about Palestine, according to people closer to them at that table, unquote, Slater wrote. The video shows Lee in a red Yankees outfit being held back by people near his table. Lee can be heard asking, why'd you come over to me? A man in a blue checker jacket is also seen telling someone, you've got to go, you've got to go. According to Complex, the interaction escalated when a person who approached Lee for a selfie allegedly asked him to say, F Palestine. Complex recorded that Lee then got up and looked for security. Security reportedly removed the person from the area. Before the confrontation, Lee had reportedly been posing for photos and interacting with fans in the dining area. The incident comes months after Lee publicly addressed his support for Palestinians during NBA All-Star Weekend in Los Angeles. The New Arab reported that Lee wore clothing featuring kafaya-inspired designs and carried a bag with a Palestinian flag and flag imagery during the February event. In an Instagram post on February 17th, Lee said the clothing represented his concern for Palestinian children and civilians and his belief in human dignity for all humankind. He also clarified that his clothing was not intended to be hostile toward Jewish people or to support violence against anyone. Okay, this is timely. I promise I don't think that what I have to say is more important than what Q has to say or anyone else for that matter. But just because I got back from there, from Palestine recently, got a chance to spend some time on the ground. I get it. You know, one of the things about going to Palestine, well, I'm not mad at Spike Lee. I'm not mad at anybody who stands up for Palestinian folks or people that don't really have as loud of a voice as they deserve. And Palestine is kind of the issue of the day that is creating the divide. And fortunately, it seems to be most people are on the morally just side of this divide. Those people being pro-Palestinian and anti-Israeli government. Again, most of the people that are pro-Palestinian are pro-Jewish people. Trust me, I went there and talked to them myself, and I asked everyone that question. And 100% of them said, Jewish people are our brothers and our sisters. Indeed, they come here and support us too. It's that government that is hostile toward us Palestinians. 100% of the people, I saw it myself. I went there and I witnessed it and I asked that question specifically. But I've been very fortunate. I have a phone full of graffiti. To quote the Crown City Rockers, I hope, and it's a deep cut, I hope some of y'all get it. But to quote the Crown City Rockers, I love being a B-boy. Now, I'm not not the best B-boy dancer, but, you know, I'm a child, a product of hip hop. You know, the people that I looked up to, my literal big brother, is West Coast hip hop royalty. for those that know dilated pupils. I got it all honestly, and I love it. So when I go around the world, graffiti is always going to be like, ooh, let's check it out. And, you know, I went to Italy, this might have been a couple years ago now, and I saw a lot of the graffiti there was pro-Palestinian graffiti on the ground. I went all over Italy. I was in Venice. I was in Rome. I was in Tuscany. I was all over that mug. And, you know, you jump a train and you know, I have a thing where I put my phone against the window if I'm driving in a car or in a train or something like that, and I'll just catch the graffiti. I got videos all over the world. Went to France. Same thing. Graffiti, beautiful graffiti. The most emotional graffiti that I've ever seen. And it is by a long way, the most, was in the West Bank. I shared that I didn't get to go into Gaza. There were a lot of people that were really concerned. They're shooting journalists over there. So they're like, Rams, that Afro's not going to help you over there. The Israeli occupation force is what they call it, is indiscriminate if they think that there's someone over here who might further blow up their spot, further expose them for folks that are uninitiated with the lingo we use around here. So I didn't get to go to Gaza, but I did spend a good amount of time in the West Bank. And, you know, I got to see the wall and everything like that, but I couldn't go inside of Gaza. The graffiti of a resilient people, the graffiti of a people who had the full range of emotions, from hopelessness to anger and frustration to, as I mentioned, resilience. You know, they still harbor the belief that one day they will be free in their own land. They harbor the belief that they will be able to return home. The key is symbolic over there. I forget the character's name. I might say it wrong, but Amdullah comes to mind. Maybe that's it, maybe not. But there's a character that is a popular graffiti character over there. Think Calvin and Hobbes, but the Palestinian version, and it actually means something. It's like super duper emotional. And I forget the name of him, but he's always facing away from you. So he's drawn with his back toward the observer. And he's got his hands behind his back, kind of folded into his hands. And he's, you know, it seems like he's walking. He's got little spiked hair. And this character represents kind of the exodus of Palestinian people. And the artist who had come up with this character never drew the character facing the observer. And he planned on creating that version of that character once Palestinians were able to actually head back home. But the character, as written, is walking away from his home. This is, again, my understanding of it, you know, and a lot of people could correct me if I'm wrong. There's a woman I know, I don't want to say her name just because I don't want to get her in trouble, but because they're heavily surveilled over there. And this show, we live in America, so it's very different. But it's a brilliant, beautiful woman who is not free to be herself yet, but I want that for her. She told me the story of, again, I hope I'm getting it right, Amdullah. And she broke down crying, telling me the story. She cried when she got to the part saying that he never got to go home. He was assassinated, the artist that was behind that character. And so all this graffiti, all this resilience, it's hard as a human being with a beating heart to not feel like you should be doing something to help these people. Again, there's a military force occupying their land, and the military force and the government has empowered settlers on their land. People from all over the world, hey, come to Israel. We'll put you in the West Bank. That's not our land. We'll just take land from them. They're defenseless to fight back against it. The whole world calls these settlements illegal because that's what they are. But there's no external military intervention. And indeed, the Palestinians cannot have guns, in the West Bank at least. And they are defenseless. And they get taken advantage of, and they get beaten, and they get shot, and they get killed, and they get over and over again every day by settlers and the military. And all they have is their graffiti and the international community and their spirit, their unbroken spirit. And I'm sorry I took up all the time, Q. And I wanted to make sure that you had some time here, but I just want to finish this if I can. If you understand a little bit, I think it would move you. But if you understand the way that I now understand, perhaps the way that Spike Lee understands, you might get up and fight somebody if they step to you on what's right, because you realize I'm in a position to fight and I'm locked up enough to actually get busy with it. So shout out to Spike Lee. I like that energy. We like that energy around here. You know, put some action behind it, you know, direct action. Let's go. All right. That's going to do it for us here at the QR Code. Thank you, Q. Thank you for that, man. Yeah, that's going to do it for us here at QR Code. Today's show was produced by Chris Thompson. If you have some thoughts you'd like to share, visit civiccipher.com to ask a question, share some encouragement, or buy us a cup of coffee. 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
1: Hi, this is Steve Summers, and this week on the Oldies Time Machine, we're featuring those weird, wild, and wacky novelty tunes. 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And surprisingly, many of them reached number one. Wyatt's here, too, with a Motown memory and the Elvis moment. 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Hey, Wyatt, push the button and elevate this novelty nonsense to new heights.
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5: I told the witch doctor I was in love with you. I told the witch doctor I was in love with you. And then the witch doctor, he told me.

Oh, yes. Ain't got no home. Clarence Frogman Henry. The guy was from Louisiana, and one of the first stations to play his song was in New Orleans, where it reached the top five in 1956. We started off the oldies time machine with a tune that is very memorable. It dulled into my mind my adolescent years. I thought this was just an absolutely crazy song. Loved it. David Seville and the Witch Doctor. Number one for 3 weeks in a row in April of 1958. Hello to Joanna at Valley Free Radio in Florence, Massachusetts, and Rick at Time 102.9 in Zephyr Hills, Florida. Just a reminder, our website is oldiestimemachine.com. Well, for most of us in the 60s, it was the disc jockey that created much of the excitement on radio. Whether you lived on the East Coast, in the South, the West, the Midwest, or Southern California, you probably had a favorite disc jockey or two. In a moment, we're going to take a look at one of those disc jockeys who made his mark in the Midwest and even recorded a novelty tune. But first, Johnny Cymbal from 1963.

A great novelty tune from 1963, Johnny Cymbal with Mr. Bassman. Well, I record my show from my home here in Eastern Tennessee within the man cave. It was either going to be my studio or it was going to be a place for Janet Summers' craft collection supplies. Well, I guess I won out on that one. There are quite a few people that live here that originally lived in Chicago, in the Chicago area, and they fondly remember WLS disc jockey Dick Biondi. And why not? Because in the 1960s, it was the DJ that created much of the excitement, maybe as much as the songs. Biondi was a fast talker who seemingly never ran out of bad jokes. He dubbed himself the Wild-Eyed Italian. He frequently ordered bizarre food for delivery direct to the WLS radio studio, and in 1961 decided to record a song as a listener gag. Well, it kind of worked out pretty good because the bit became so intensely popular with his audience that they flooded the station with a request to hear it.

absolutely terrible version of On Top of a Pizza, done by disc jockey Dick Biondi. But in Chicago, they loved it. There were a couple other disc jockeys that got a little bit further. They had a regional hit. They were Danny Nevrith and Joey Reynolds. And they were both disc jockeys at WKBW. This became a hit in Baltimore and Worcester, Massachusetts as well, and a big hit in the Buffalo area. And they put on the label Joey and Danny. And this is Rats in My Room. Rats in My Room.

0: to my room. Wyatt Cushing is here. He's going to give us a preview of the Motown Memory song. It's going to be a Motown novelty song. Wyatt, what you got?
1: In the Motown Memory, a little brother steps in to sing a novelty tune.
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5: Bob Cayley was a stage name for a guy born as Robert Louis Gordy. He was the younger brother of Berry Gordy, the founder of Motown Records. In 1958, Cayley scored a minor hit, which he co-wrote with Berry Gordy and released on the Carlton record label. This one just barely made the top 100, coming in at number 96. The song strung a bunch of song titles together to make a kind of a story, and is generally classified as a novelty song. Everyone Was There by Bob Cayley is this week's Motown Memory.

4-H and a FFA. On a field trip to the farm, me and a friend sneak off behind this big old barn where we uncover

0: Well, Roger Miller had quite a few novelty tunes, and that was certainly was one of them. Chug-a-Lug from 1964. Well, just before I was going into high school, this crazy song was being played on the radio. I had a friend by the name of Phil. We both liked music. We played records and we listened to the radio intently. And we heard this song come over the speakers on the transistor radio. And it sounded like the guys were about ready to throw up. It didn't make a lot of sense. I guess that's what made it a novelty tune. And somehow, as preteens, it was just silly enough to grab our attention. The band was from Minneapolis, and they called themselves the Trash Men.
1: Oh, well, everybody's

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1: Do, do, do, bom.
0: Now, God, I'm in the number one. 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
3: Another fun novelty tune done for you by the Chips and Rubber Biscuit. It did not chart nationally, but it did gain popularity on the East Coast, particularly in New York. Well, lots more fun coming up on the Novelty Tune Special here on the Oldies Time Machine, including my favorite Pat Boone novelty song. Well, did he have more than one? I don't know. Not too many. He had maybe a couple of novelty tunes, but that's coming up. The Oldies Time Machine is heard on great community radio stations like WRFZ, Rochester, New York, KIDE, Hoopa Valley, California, WTYM, Time 102.9, Zephyr Hills, Florida, KZ88, Kabul, Missouri, WPPM, Philadelphia, Pennsylvania, WHPW, Harpswell, Maine, KHOI, Story City, Ames, Iowa, KKRN, Round Mountain, California, and Wool FM, Bellows Falls, Vermont.
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0: like, what's happening? He's too much. 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Hi-yo, Dinosaur. 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Get him, man. Like Hipsville.
1: Must take me for the biggest idiot on the American scene. Why don't you come right out and say it? I'm a jerk. Well, come on, say it.
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4: This week's doo-wopper is not officially a novelty song, but some people might think of it as purely a novelty. While it utilizes a gimmick, this one became a very big hit in the U.S., reaching number 3 on the pop charts and number 2 on the R&B chart. Driven by a legitimate high-energy saxophone and piano arrangement, rather than relying purely on a comedy routine or a spoken word gimmick. The track was initially an instrumental and part of a jam session created by teenage musician Bob Gaudio and some others. The group formed in New Jersey in 1956. They were known as the Royal Teens. This song grabs the listener's attention because of its catchy vocal hook. Who wears short shorts? We wear short shorts. And because it focuses on a youthful 1950s fashion trend of the day. Short shorts. Well, you wouldn't catch me in short shorts with these varicose veins. The Royal Teens have this week's doo-wopper.
5: Man, dig that crazy chick.

0: listening to The Oldies Time Machine with Steve Summers. You know, a radio personality has to be intelligent, clever, quick-witted, and sincere. But here's Steve Summers anyway.
1: The instrumental nugget is coming up in just a matter of minutes here on The Oldies Time Machine. But for

0: but he wanted to be sure that I had enough gasoline to get back home. In 1974, Dickie Goodman, the master of the cut-in record, once again chose a current event, the energy crisis, to make a novelty record.
1: We are here at the White House for a special report on the energy crisis. Mr. President, have you any statement?
2: Leave me alone, just leave me alone.
1: Mr. President, what really caused the energy crisis?
3: Smoking in the boys' room.
1: During the crisis, how much gas will motorists be allowed?
4: Just enough for the city.
1: Who do you believe the gas shortage will affect most?
5: Hello, hello, we are.
1: Mr. President, the crisis must be solved. What do you intend to do?
6: Keep on playing those mind games.
1: With me now is the head of the Federal Energy Office. Sir, you hold an important position. What are your qualifications?
7: I'm a joker. I'm a smoker. I'm a midnight talker.
1: Mr. President, have you anything to add?
8: Leave me alone. Just leave me alone.
1: We have a long-distance call from Saudi Arabia. King Faisal, is that you?
9: Hello, it's me.
1: King Faisal, what are your thoughts when you look out at all those oil wells?
10: You're beautiful, and you're my, oh my.
1: I have gold in my ear of Israel on the other phone. What should I tell her?
11: Won't you tell her that I love her?
1: Mr. President, have you any added comment?
12: Leave me alone, just leave.
1: We'd like to continue this record on the energy crisis,
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15: The Oldies Time Machine with Steve Summers. Here's the instrumental nugget of the week on the Oldies Time Machine with Steve Summers.
0: This week's instrumental nugget has some lyrics, but it's classified as an instrumental slash novelty tune. The group Dickie Do and the Don'ts was named after the nickname of Dick Clark's son, Dickie Do. Initially just a studio group created by producer Jerry Granahan to release a song without violating an existing contract with another label. The song relies on nonsensical lyrics and reached number 40 on the Billboard Hot 100. After the track became a hit, a real touring lineup was put together. They really loved this tune on KUDL Cuddle in Kansas City, where it reached number 6 on their station survey. Dickie Do and the Don'ts and Nee Nee Na Na Na Na Nu Nu. Hey, what does that mean?
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0: No.
1: I've got just about enough time to slide one in before the radio station survey song, but let's check in with Wyatt and find out what's up for the Elvis moment. Wyatt?
2: For the Elvis moment, Mr. Presley does a playful country-style version of a children's classic, but he wasn't very happy about doing the song.
1: Thanks, Wyatt. Hey, we got time to slide one in right now, and then we're going to have the radio station survey song. This one was written by Chip Taylor. He was the writer behind the song Wild Thing, which was a big hit for the Troggs. And he came up with a wild idea. He's decided to have comedian Bill Minkin mimic Bobby Kennedy's distinct Massachusetts accent. The novelty song reached number 20 on the U.S. Billboard Hot 100, and it charted in 1967. New Englanders even fell in love with the record as it reached number 6 at WBZ Boston. Wild Thing by Senator Bobby.
3: Stand by, Senator. Remember, on this record, we're trying to answer Senator McKinley's hit record. And, George, you have a word here?
4: All right, Senator, this one's for the Democrats, so let's really hear it.
5: All right, I think I'm about as ready as I'm ever going to be.
3: Okay, stand by. This is Wild Thing, take 72. Senator?
5: Wild Thing. You make my heart sing. You make everything groovy. Wild Thing. A wild thing, I think I love you. But I want to know for sure. Come on and hold me tight. I love you, yes. How's that, guys? Is that about it?
4: Pretty close, Senator. A little less stuttering, please, all right?
3: A little more of a liberal interpretation, Senator. Can you do that? And watch the pronunciation of the word heart.
5: Wild Thing.
3: That's perfect, Senator. Lay it on him now.
5: You make my heart sing.
4: It's really coming along, Senator.
5: You make everything groovy. Yes. Wild Thing. All right, Teddy on the ocarina. Let's go. Tempo, Teddy, tempo.
3: Senator, we're going to have to get these kids out of the studio.
5: I'm sorry. Ethel, you want to... The kids are stepping on the musicians. Ethel, get them out of the recording studio now, I think. Yeah. Eunice, a little more tempo there, please.
3: Senator, do you feel comfortable now?
5: I certainly do.
3: Okay,
5: yes.
3: Just stand by. We're coming up to you now.
5: A wild thing. I think you move me.
3: That's beautiful, Senator. The kids will love it.
5: But I want to know for sure.
3: That's it. Bear down.
5: Come on and hold me tight.
4: A little more Boston soul, Senator.
5: You move me, yes.
3: All right, Senator, now let's get a big finish here now.
5: All right,
3: when you get the group going.
5: Family now.
3: Yes, when you get them, get them going.
5: All right.
4: Here comes the good stuff, Senator, so really get into it and just think of the words. Here it comes. Stand by. Ready, and...
5: Oh, come on, Wild Thing.
3: Not so ruthless, Senator.
5: You make my heart sing.
3: That's it. Snap your fingers, Senator.
5: All right.
3: That's
5: come
3: it.
5: Back to New York, Wild Thing.
3: That's it.
5: Press ahead, Wild Thing.
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1: The Big Bopper was born Giles Perry Richardson Jr., an American musician, songwriter, and disc jockey who had a huge hit in 1958. Remember Chantilly Lace? The Bopper started as a popular DJ in Beaumont, Texas, where he coined his stage name. As big as his first hit was, his second release also did very well, although it came up short of matching the success of Chantilly Lace. The storyline for the Bopper's second hit follows a groom getting cold feet at the altar, panicking about losing his freedom, and ultimately deciding he doesn't want to go through with the ceremony. J.P. Richardson built his persona on situations people could relate to and over-the-top novelty scenarios. In fact, most of the Bopper's releases fall into the novelty tune genre. On November 29, 1958, at KIOA Des Moines, Iowa, the number 14 record was by the Big Bopper, titled Big Bopper's Wedding.

I don't go for this marriage bit. I was only kidding. And there's your daddy sitting over there with a shotgun laying across his lap and a big smile on his ugly face. And the man keeps saying, are you gonna take this woman or ain't you? Well, then I started thinking about a no more winking at the pretty little gals popping by. No more dancing and a new romance. And Lord, it made me want

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That cat's talking to me. 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
1: This is Emma Mazzola from Belleville, Ohio. Mr. Summers, can you please put some Elvis on now?
2: Ladies and gentlemen, Elvis has not left the building. 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
3: This week, Elvis sings a song that was believed to have been written for a 1706 opera and continued since then as a folk song in Great Britain, Ireland, and North America, finally being standardized in the 20th century. The song was included in the motion picture Double Trouble, which also became the 15th soundtrack album by Presley, released in June of 1967. This is often seen as a low point in Elvis's career. When he saw the song list, he even said, "What? It's come to this?" and stormed out of the session in a huff. This film was a major contributor in Elvis deciding to leave Hollywood behind. So to listen to Elvis singing something really silly, we'll turn the Wayback Time Machine to June 29th and 30th of 1966 at the MGM soundstage in Hollywood to hear an unhappy Elvis sing Old MacDonald right here on the Oldies Time Machine.
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0: Well, Wyatt, I guess that would qualify as a novelty tune, Old MacDonald, done for you by The King. Well, I think you probably thought that I forgot to tell you what my favorite Pat Boone song was, my favorite Pat Boone novelty song, that is. And he didn't have too many, but this is the one that was my favorite, done originally by David Dante. But Pat Boone took this one to number 6 on the national charts in 1962. Speedy Gonzales.
1: It was a moonlit night in old Mexico. I walked alone between some old adobe haciendas. Suddenly, I heard the plaintive cry of a young Mexican girl.

0: Hey folks, this is the Napper, Chuck Chuckles Knapp. Known in New England for the work I got to do on WRKO, and now, all these years later, I'm listening to Steve Summers on the oldiestimemachine.com, and you should too.
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Welcome to Reeling in the Years. I'm your host, Ryan Jansen. Thank you for joining me. This is episode 102. Our featured five theme this week is Needle in a Haystack, tracks that were hidden on albums. More on the theme here in a bit. Also, coming up this hour, a song that went from Bob Dylan to the Byrds gets a fresh take from singer-songwriter Israel Nash. And a frontman who finished recording an album, then went straight to his day job. At least he got to pick the music. 50 years ago, Stevie Wonder recorded this for his album Songs in the Key of Life. However, it was ultimately left off the album. Now, he's released it on a new EP alongside three other previously unreleased songs from those sessions. Here's It's Easier.

Reeling in the years with Steely Dan, and only a fool would say that, off their 1972 debut release, Can't Buy a Thrill. Some music writers hear a jab at John Lennon's Imagine in that song. Lennon imagined a world without possessions. Steely Dan look at that dream through the eyes of someone punching a clock. From where he stands, it doesn't look quite so simple. Walter Becker and Donald Fagen never said Lennon was the target, but you can hear why people think so. This is Ryan, and you're listening to Reelin' in the Years. If you're just tuning in, this week's featured five theme is Needle in a Haystack, tracks that were hidden on albums. Here's song number one. Lauryn Hill's 1998 album, The Miseducation of Lauryn Hill, had two tracks that weren't listed on the cover. This is the one that wound up with a Grammy nomination. Here's her take on Can't Take My Eyes Off of You.

From their 1982 release, The Days of Wine and Roses, that was the Dream Syndicate with Tell Me When It's Over. Those guys recorded the entire album in 3 overnight sessions. When they finished, their frontman, Steve Wynn, drove straight to his shift at the Rhino Records retail store in LA and played the new tape over the shop speakers. Bob Dylan wrote You Ain't Going Nowhere in 1967. The Byrds recorded it the next year and used it to open their album Sweetheart of the Rodeo. Singer-songwriter Israel Nash has just released a new take on that entire album. Here's his version of You Ain't Going Nowhere.

New music from Israel Nash. That was his cover of You Ain't Going Nowhere. This is Ryan, and you're listening to Reelin' in the Years. On the way, Stevie Ray Vaughan's rhythm section starts a new chapter with two Texas guitarists and little Steven behind the board. Up next, I've got more new music, this time from New York City native Eric Bibb. He was inspired to write this after seeing an old photograph of a banjo player with a wooden leg. From Bibb's perspective, the man looked like someone who had tried to escape slavery and paid a terrible price for it. From his new album, One Mississippi, here's Bibb with Didn't I Keep Runnin'?

Recorded live in Japan in 1990, that was Todd Rundgren with Real Man. Moving along, after Stevie Ray Vaughan's death, his double treble rhythm section, Chris Layton and Tommy Shannon, joined Doyle Bramhall II and Charlie Sexton to form Archangels. The name came from the Austin Rehearsal Complex, which is where they jammed. This was the first song Bramhall and Sexton wrote together. It's from the group's 1992 eponymous debut album, which was produced by Little Steven Van Zandt. Here's Living in a Dream.

Archangels from 1992, that was Living in a Dream. You're listening to Reelin' in the Years, it's Ryan, and this week's featured five theme is Needle in a Haystack. Five songs that were originally hidden on albums, this is song number two. This Clash tune slipped onto London Calling after the sleeve had already gone to the printers. The song made the record, its title did not. You might expect it to be called Stand By Me, but the group wanted to avoid confusion with Benny King's classic of the same name. This hidden track would go on to become their first top 40 hit in the States. Here's

Reeling in the Years with Josh Ritter and Mind's Eye off his 2007 release, The Historical Conquest of Josh Ritter. In February 1968, the Beatles arrived at the studio to film a promo for Lady Madonna. However, they wound up recording this song while the cameras rolled. John Lennon had originally called it Hey Bullfrog, but then Paul McCartney started barking during the recording. Goodbye Frog. It landed on the Yellow Submarine soundtrack in 1969, but its scene was cut from the American movie release. U.S. audiences finally got it back in 1999. Here's Hey Bulldog.

That was the Black Keys taking us back to 2011 with Gold on the Ceiling from their album El Camino. This is Reelin' in the Years. I'm your host, Ryan Jansen. Thanks for joining me. Coming up next hour, those long drives to visit family gave Graham Gobel more than time to think. They gave him a song he would eventually bring to the Little River Band. Also, Frank Zappa's response to the anger and unrest of the 1965 Watts Uprising. Just a reminder, if you're unable to stay for hour two, you can listen by way of the podcast. For more information, visit reelinwithryan.com. This week, for the Featured Five theme, I'm playing songs that were hidden on albums. They're on the record, but missing from the track list on the cover. Here's song number three. While waiting for a few bandmates to get back to the studio, the remaining members of Counting Crows started recording covers, including this song, which Joni Mitchell first recorded in 1970. She happened to be at the studio working on her album, Travelogue. The group's producer later remixed their cover, and Vanessa Carlton added vocals while the band was touring in Europe. The song was hidden on the group's 2002 album, Hard Candy, because they didn't want the label picking a cover as the first single. Here's Big Yellow Taxi.

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1: 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Welcome, friends and travelers, to the Stolas Relay Station, broadcasting global ambient and atmospheric signals to the furthest reaches of our solar system. If your current conditions permit it, close your eyes, lean back, and enjoy these original ambient sounds. In this program, I've got some striking music in store for you. First up among my featured artists for today, the collaboration between Canadian ambient artist Holly Kenneth and Japanese artist Katsumai Okabayashi. They've got a dreamy and pleasant new album out on Network Music Group called Familial Tones that we'll be showcasing. And later in the program, we're giving some love to the 25th anniversary reissue of Marcus Guttner's groundbreaking album In Mole, remastered and re-released on Black Knoll Editions, and it sounds absolutely stunning. Plus new music from Lucine, Logic Moon and Piscean Daydreams, Billy Gunberg, Brandon Lane, and more. Strap in and make yourself comfortable. 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

What an epic set that was. That was Billy Gomberg with the track One from October from the album Capacity. Before that, Logic Moon and Piscean Daydreams with Silicon Tears from Musica Universalis. And starting out the program, Lucine. Oh my gosh, that was Intruder from the album Melting Days. I think you're going to really enjoy the collaboration between my first featured artists, Canadian-American ambient artist Holly Kenneth and Tokyo-based musician Katsuma Okabayashi. The pair have actually never met in person during the production of their new album, The Last Bright Place, but somehow that distance is exactly what shaped it. Trading sounds back and forth between Japan and the United States, the two built what started as a simple exchange into this full-length 8-song album. It's cinematic, reflective, and the kind of selection that's perfect for winding down, meditating, or just falling asleep to. Kenneth put it best herself. Some people write letters across a distance. We wrote music. What began as a simple exchange gradually grew into an EP and eventually into our first full-length album. Okabayashi remarked about the sounds that came out of their collaboration, something he could have never made alone, discovering a place that he had never imagined. It's quite a reminder that even continents apart, real collaboration can still happen, and a cooperative spirit, more than just possible, but an attainable reality. The album was a real treat to listen to. The whole experience is placid, dreamy, bright, and pleasantly layered with minimalist piano, luscious pads, textured guitar, and packaged together in a dreamlike experience. 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

Such a treat. That was Steen, Schorschendorf Jorgensen, with the track Above You and Right Here from the album Within Gravity. Before that, Ned Milligan with Isn't That Something from the album Real Fun. And starting out the set, Brandon Lane with In Dreams from the album The Sleep Album Volume 2. 25 years after it first came out, Marcus Guntner's landmark debut, In Moll, is getting a full anniversary reissue on Black Knoll Editions this November. And today, you'll get an early listen to a track that never even made the original vinyl pressing back in 2001. This record helped define Compaq's pop ambient sound in its earliest days, and it's aged into something people still call foundational. Critic Mark Richardson has called it one of the best ambient releases of the 2000s, and Compaq's co-founder Wolfgang Voigt calls Guntner one of the first, but also one of the most important ambient artists the label has ever put out. For this reissue, In Moll has been fully remastered in analog by Raphael Anton Irasari, who says discovering the record back in 2001 opened up a door to a world of music he didn't know existed. Guntner's also built a new visual companion piece for the release, so this isn't just a reissue. It's the album's most complete version yet. The album is quite a wild ride through varied sonic dioramas and unique experiential vistas of sound. One moment you might be immersed in slow-burning looped patterns with soft noise and later whisked off to distorted pulsing patterns and euphoric washes of noise and near-opaque sonic textures. It's a groundbreaking album that is more than deserving of a rejuvenated second look. From the album In Moll, the 25th anniversary reedition, here's In Moll 4 by Marcus Guntner, here on the Relay Station.

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Absolutely lovely. That was Calm Pieces with the track Deckard from the album Suburbia Still on Waylabrix. Before that, Windy and Carl with Optigan Conservatory from the album Windy and Carl Meet Optigan Conservatory. That was the track Coast Starlight on Cranky. Well, I have my thank yous in order before Volker Rapp shows us out at the end of the show. First of all, to Tamara at Network and both Holly and Katsuma, thank you so much for sending along the album Familial Tones. It was delightful, and I'm so grateful that I had the chance to hear it for myself. Thank you so very much. To Karen at Klein Signals and Marcus Goodner, I'm grateful for the opportunity to hear the reissue of In Moll. Oh my gosh, the 25th anniversary was stunning to listen to, and I just count myself privileged to have been able to give witness to it. Thank you so much. Also to the community of musicians in the ambient, atmospheric, and neoclassical genres, thank you so much. 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So tell me what you thought of the tracks I played today. Let's strike up a conversation about the music you heard on the show. Head over to therelaystation.substack.com and leave your own impressions on the episode page. I would love to hear which tracks were among your favorites. All right, Volker Rapp is going to show us out here at the end of the show. This is the Arcs, Birkenshire, Valley Forge, Sequoia, and Mojave from the album Silent Running here on The Relay Station. Thank you for listening.

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1: The Pacific Coast Wind Ensemble presents Monsters, Mummies, and Rubber Chickens, a frightfully fun Halloween concert. Two free shows, Saturday, October 24th, 4 p.m., Yahats Commons in Yahats. Monday, October 26th, 7 p.m., Presbyterian Community Church, Florence. Donations suggested. Join us for a spectacular time.

We know there are many things alive in a river, such as fish, turtles, algae, and microorganisms. The riparian tree and grass environment alongside hosts life too. Even in this little San Leandro Creek in California, life depends on the flow of water. But some argue that this creek is itself alive, as is the bay it flows into. The argument is central to the growing Rights of Nature movement, which asserts that ecosystems and entities like creeks and rivers should have legal rights. We explore how a change in our thinking that regards creeks, streams, and rivers as living things rather than just resources could help save them and the watersheds they're a part of. After all, every place in the world is part of a watershed. Where I'm standing now is in the San Leandro Creek watershed, which is within the San Francisco Bay watershed. Can you name the one you live in? Welcome to Big Picture Science. I'm Molly Bentley. In this episode, we hear how a growing movement seeks to change how we think about the rights of rivers.

0: In his book Underland, writer Robert McFarlane digs into the intersection of humans and the rest of the living world that thrives below our feet. Now, the professor of literature and environmental humanities at the University of Cambridge has emerged from that exploration to examine our relationship with water that flows around and under us. He begins here by reading a passage from his book that reminds us of our intimate bodily relationship with rivers.
1: The language of hydrological governance refers to rivers, streams, and lakes as water bodies. To the 40,000 recognized water bodies in England, Wales, and Scotland should be added another 65 million or so, for every human is, of course, a water body. Water flows in and through us. Running, we are rivers. Seated, we are pools. Our brains and hearts are three-quarters water. Our skin is two-thirds water. Even our bones are watery. We were swimmers before we were walkers, slow turning like breath divers in the dark flotation tank of the womb.
0: Robert McFarlane's book title poses a question. Is a river alive? Well, it's one that's essential to an ethical shift that's underway in how we regard and care for ecosystems. And many regard gaining clarity on this question as key to restoring our relationship to rivers around the world and addressing threats to them such as pollution, overdamming, and climate change. But we'll hear what this movement asks of us, where it has achieved surprising results, and how one answers the question of whether a river is alive. But first, we begin with a rare, and for those campaigning to repair the natural flow of rivers, hopeful event. Over the course of a year, beginning in the fall of 2023, four hydroelectric dams on the 250-mile-long Klamath River that winds through southern Oregon and northern California were removed, allowing the river to flow freely for the first time in 100 years. Well, Rob, this year there was a celebration in Northern California among those who were cheering the undamming of the Klamath River. Now, this was the biggest project to tear down dams in the country. Mm. What does it take to take a dam down?
1: Explosives, heavy machinery, but above all, the infrastructure of will and imagination. And the drive, the campaign to imagine the Klamath River otherwise, a de-dammed, undammed Klamath, had to reach back almost a century to the river before the first dam went up, which I think was 1922. And then this extraordinary alliance came together with the Yurok tribe at its center and began to dream of a de-dammed Klamath. But it took two decades to imagine and then to realize. But what we have seen since the last of the dams came down last year, as you will know, is the astonishing speed with which rivers heal themselves.
0: I recommend anyone who has not seen the before and after shots of the river, it's extraordinary to compare the two.
1: Yes.
0: Enormous lump of concrete,
1: yeah,
0: of engineering holding back this river.
1: Yeah.
0: And then in the next shot, 2 years later, just in this last year, it's gone.
1: It's gone, and four of them have gone. And Shane Anderson, who's making this extraordinary film about it all, the kind of longitudinal view of the de-damming, he visited the river this May. And where the reservoirs had been, so that was drowned land, and they leave behind kind of sodden silt, of course, when the reservoirs are first drawn down. But then the Yurok tribe revegetation crews had hand-seeded millions of seeds, a wildflower mix, very carefully chosen, drought-resistant lupines and California poppies and others, and planted young cottonwood trees. And so quickly, that vegetable life, as it were, that floral life had poured back. And Shane describes seeing the banks of the former reservoirs, the drowned land, just ablaze with this orange floral fire. And he said, the air smelled sweet and the river seemed alive. And so through it all, you have this suddenly this moving, willful, silver agent of the river, undrowned.
0: You know, in preparing to talk to you about this, I had to practice the word undammed
1: de-dammed.
0: Because we don't use it. When would we ever say undam or de-dam a river? Because we don't do it.
1: That's so interesting. It's a bit like learning and unlearning. Unlearning is the unfamiliar verb. We don't unlearn. Unlearning's hard, and de-damming is hard, harder than damming. Unlearning is harder than learning.
0: What happens to a river when you dam it? I'll make this a two-part question. What happens to a river when you dam it? And if it does kill the river, was the Klamath River dying?
1: Well, dams are a complex structure. There are complex politics. There are no easy answers around them, and I've spent a little time studying them in and their effects and their cultural politics, their imaginative politics in northeastern Quebec, or Nitassinan, the Innu word for the homeland there. And then I'm a kind of fascinated onlooker to the Klamath question. A reservoir drowns a river. You can drown a river. That's a counterintuitive idea, but that's what a reservoir does. It impounds water, and it also stops the free movement of silt on the one hand. And silt is a kind of superhero of riverine systems. It moves around. It spreads fertility. It reshapes and is reshaped by the flow of water.
0: And certainly, I should just say that the Mississippi Delta is a great example of what happens when you dam a river and you deprive the delta of that land-building silt and sand.
1: And life-building, because it is so fertile. I mean, that's why the Nile Delta, right, became one of the cradles of an early form of civilization, is because that you could, as the old joke goes, you could kind of place your hand in the soil and grow five new fingers, right? So, but the other thing that dams stop, of course, is the free passage of migratory fish, unless they're configured differently. But even then, it's so anadromous fish, fish which migrate out to the sea but have a freshwater phase of their life, come back into the headwaters of rivers to spawn. So salmon, famously, and steelhead trout, which are rainbow trout, but steelheads are the anadromous version that move out to sea. You know, the Klamath was the third biggest salmon run on the Pacific coast before the dams went up. Absolutely immense. And the Europe people were a salmon people. So food sovereignty, food security, cultural identity was absolutely bound up with those legendary salmon runs. But the dams just stopped that, just stopped it dead. And so the salmon couldn't get up to the spawning grounds. But when the dams came down, one of this thing that came to just gong strike moment around the world is within 2 days of, I think it was the Iron Gate Dam coming down, river scientists captured on sonar the blurry outline of the first Chinook salmon making that passage upstream of where the dam had stood. And that, you know, we need hope right now.
0: Mm-hmm. Okay, so. And it had been about a century before they had done that.
1: Yeah.
0: The Iron Gate salmon traveled up.
1: Exactly.
0: The river.
1: So I think the first dam went up in 22. The Iron Gate Dam actually went up in I think it was 64. So it was quite a long, it's like a four-decade phase of a four-dam project. But then a shorter phase of the de-damming process, the undamming process. I'm rolling those words around in my mouth as well. But watching that life pour back in the form of fish, wetland regeneration, floral regeneration, prairie regeneration. I mean, we start to think of a living river as having an aura that radiates outwards. The river doesn't stop at its banks, just as it's not defined by its main channel. And life begins to emanate and radiate from a living river.
0: Well, you said that we all need hope, and I shouldn't have interrupted you while you were saying that, because that is one phrase that should not be interrupted. Before we get to the hope, we're going to go down a little bit down the path of some despair, because you write that rivers are in crisis worldwide, not just because of the dams. The dams certainly contribute to them. And that some young people might not even know what healthy rivers are. Rob, why are they in crisis? And how has it come to this?
1: Well, let me give a global answer to that and then a national answer from my country. The global answer is that rivers are threatened by pollution of many kinds and by drought. And an extraordinary recent study which used remote sensing technology data and AI analysis to, in effect, reconstruct a kind of day-by-day life of all of the world's rivers for 35 years, came to some unsurprising conclusions, which is that climate change is changing the very nature of our rivers. So very broadly, the the lower, flatter reaches of rivers, there the rivers are lower and they're slower. And in the upper, steeper parts of rivers, they are flashier, that's to say they flood more suddenly and more catastrophically, and they're quicker. So that's a kind of big picture about the sort of mother of all questions, how climate is reshaping our rivers. And I always like to point out that at least in the Northern Hemisphere, river life and human life, the Holocene broadly, are more or less coeval, because as the ice retreated, fresh water was released and rivers began to flow. The little chalk stream near my house was born when the permafrost melted sufficiently that groundwater could charge the aquifer and then emerge as a spring and form a river that seeks the sea. To give the national answer briefly, in my country, England, there is not a single river in good overall health. We have two measures, good ecological health and good chemical health. 0% of rivers in good chemical health, 14% in good ecological health. So I am surrounded by wounded and dying rivers. And we've woken up to that in my country. We're now seeing it. We've seen it come into view, visibility, audibility, in the last 5 years. And the hopeful bit is the guardianship movement of outrage and change and activism and legal work that is now responding to this crisis.
0: Well, you were referring to the changing definition of rivers when you described that a river is not just that narrow ribbon that
1: right.
0: goes from A to B. You suggested as much. And so let's talk about the definition
1: okay.
0: of rivers, because it is being challenged by ecologists in a profound way, that it is no longer just that band that you see, but the definition of a river includes a lot more. It includes the streams and the tributaries
1: right.
0: and what we cannot see, which is all the water moving underneath it, and even wetlands, some ecologists will say. That is a much more vast description or definition
1: yes.
0: of river.
1: Yeah.
0: Did I miss anything with that? Did I summarize
1: No, beautifully. I mean, I think it's a philosophical as well as a material question. Where does a river end, right? And one extension of that is to say a river never ends. It's merely part of the water cycle, of which we are also part, as water bodies are ourselves. But we could turn to the... So I sometimes compare the definition of a river as its single channel to defining and regarding a tree only as its trunk. So the tree has this immense root world, which for me is where the river meets the sea and fresh mingles with salt, and that great kind of mutual irrigation of the ecotone that happens at a river's mouth. And then, of course, a tree has branches and has leaves, and that's the sort of watershed of the river, because a river has no single birth point that we dream of. A spring is where a river is born, but of course a river is born of rain and snow and precipitation, and everyone lives in a watershed. I love this fact. I live in Cambridge. It's so flat in Cambridge, but I still live in a watershed. We all live where water gathers towards other water to form river and stream, and they seek the sea. So I love this big inclusive definition of river as community, as gathering of beings and of tributaries. But it makes it hard to manage, right? It makes it hard to deal with. So it's easier to singularize and reduce river.
0: Mm-hmm. And then in that way, also, watersheds become invisible, which they should not, because we rely on them so much. And
1: yeah.
0: I could imagine that what if, in addition to giving the street where we live and the town and the country, you know where I'm going, we live on the something-something watershed.
1: Yes.
0: You'd also have to name your watershed.
1: Can you? I don't want to put you on the spot. So I can tell you the run of my rivers. It's Nine Wells Wood, the spring, becomes Hobson's Brook, becomes Vickers Brook, becomes the River Cam, becomes the River Great Ouse, and the River Great Ouse meets the sea at what we call the Wash, the North. It meets the North Sea at this vast estuary mouth, many miles across. So that's the run of my rivers, as it were. That's my watershed identity.
0: And what is the watershed called, the whole watershed?
1: It would be the Cam watershed.
0: The Cam.
1: Yeah, exactly. We would sort of name it for the central river that it drains. But watershed thinking has long been a... So it had a big, big political manifestation in the 60s and 70s, where it was sometimes called bioregional thinking. But there are, like Ashish Kothari, there is really interesting thinkers, Indian thinkers and others, who are arguing for the need to imagine ourselves as into watersheds rather than nation states or provinces or regions. And I mean, it makes perfect sense to me because water is life. We'll never do it, but it's a beautiful dream.
0: I thought we were being hopeful.
1: Well, can you imagine planetary governance saying, right, we abolish the nation state and we hereby inaugurate a watershed identity. But what a good identity it would be.
0: And what it gets at is that if we were more familiar, if we had this cultural memory, as you say, of what a river is,
1: yes,
0: when it's allowed to just be a river,
1: yes,
0: we wouldn't be thinking of it as that ribbon. Why is that an important reimagining, that definition that is much, that considers a river to be much more vast than how we imagine it, because we want it to do what we want it to do for us?
1: Yes.
0: Why is that important?
1: Well, that we want it to do what we want it to do for us is the instrumental account of a river. It is river as resource, river as ecosystem service provider. That's the language that we would use of in terms of natural governance in England. And there we have fully objectified river. It has simply become a tool. And I think the contrast between river as resource is river as life force. And that is what has got suppressed and forgotten. And part of the instrumentalization of river is the singularization of river. It's the channel. It's the thing that fills our glasses, and it's the thing that takes our waste away. And I think when we fall into that as well, into that, as it were, delusion or that perception, which privatization of water in my country has absolutely centered, a deterritorialized, privatized account of river as liquid asset. That has been the dominant paradigm in my country for 36 years. The result is a dying river system. So the work is one of imagination, as well as legislation. How do we reimagine rivers as friends, as neighbors, as co-citizens, as life givers, as complex ecologies, as trees of water that draw down from the watershed and unfurl their roots of life into the ocean? That's the work of story. It's the work of writing, and it is the work of imagination.

Next, what we mean when we say a river is alive. We're considering the rights of rivers in this episode of Big Picture Science.

0: The removal of the four hydroelectric dams on the Klamath River came about after an historic milestone in the Rights of Nature movement, prompted in part by declining salmon runs. In 2019, the Yurok tribe, whose members have long lived along its banks, recognized the rights of the Klamath River by granting it personhood. This made it the first known river in North America to have the same legal rights as a human under tribal law. 4 years later, the first of the dams was removed.
1: It was a moment those gathered here have hoped for decades. Last week, a demolition crew broke through the Iron Gate Dam, the last of four hydroelectric dams being removed on the Klamath River, which stretches for 400 kilometers from the state of Oregon to the California coast. The dam breach is part of the largest river restoration project ever undertaken in the United States.
0: Robert McFarland has been describing how the definition of a river is changing, but in his book, Is a River Alive?, he describes how the moral standing of a river is also in flux. Rob, why is a river alive? What's the case for that? And why not a lake or an ocean? What is it about a river?
2: Well, I'm very happy to speak of a lake as alive, and indeed of the ocean as alive, as well as an extraordinary blue machine. So it's not I'm not a kind of riverist in that sense, because water seeks a body, and sometimes that body is human, and sometimes it's lake, and sometimes it's river. Is a river alive? So this is a question and not a statement. It's something I explore. I spent 4.5 years exploring, partly because it is such an alien notion, right? To the rationalist mind, of course, a river isn't alive. It contains life. There are lives that it enables, but the river itself is not alive. And yet, there are cultures, communities, individuals, regions where the idea that, including children. And I asked my son really early on in this project, I was like, is a river alive? And Will's like, well, duh, yes, obviously.
0: He could have saved you 4 years.
2: Exactly. He was like, that's going to be a short book. Exactly. The one-word book. I'm not sure my editors would have liked that very much. But it is a very complex question. And even the asking of it opens questions about what we mean by life. And for me, being is a verb and not a noun. River is a verb and not a noun. We live in relation. We tumble processually through the world, always tangling and untangling with other beings, other presences, other forms, other forces. But there is a definition of selfhood which we might say sort of supports the asset value account of self, which is that we are our own fortresses, that we move through the world as singletons, and we fortify ourselves against others, and we bounce off and crash into others. A river makes a nonsense of that. And the idea that our life flows with that of rivers, we think with them, we remember with them, they pass through our bodies. I'm always in relation with rivers, and actually I think all of us are. So to say that a river is alive, to conclude, requires a redefinition of what life and living and enlivenment are.
0: The argument that rivers are alive, does it then follow that they also die? And does it also follow that they have rights?
2: Huh. Okay, well, the first of those first, can a river die? When I speak to people about living rivers, rivers being alive, and they'll balk at that, but then I say, can you imagine a dying river or a dead river? And they're like, oh, yeah, I know, yeah, okay, I see. And a dying river literally deadpools. That's the hydrologist's term for it. A river that deadpools is a river that doesn't have enough flow to move itself out of its own belly. We know what that looks like. Massive fish kills, the Murray-Darling River Basin in Australia. The Oder, during the summer of 2022, so many fish died they had to use JCBs to clear the river of the corpses. That's a dying river. A river choked with garbage, so it can't flow. That's a dying river. The rivers in Chennai, which I visited, which have 0% dissolved oxygen, that's the free-floating oxygen, not the oxygen that's bound into H2O, and zero species count. That's a dying or a dead river. And we know what that feels like. And when you move close to one, you feel your spirit pall. You feel it kind of droop and drop, because if a living river animates, a dying river mortifies. So can a river die? Yes. Therefore, can a river be alive? I think so. certainly, and not just metaphorically, I feel this metaphysically. Should a river have rights? Okay, well, now we have a big other question. Does a river have to be alive to have rights? No. We assign rights to corporations. Corporations in the UK and in the US have a whole suite of rights. So we have no problem with...
0: Because we consider them important.
2: We consider them important. Philosophically, arguably, we consider them to be an assemblage of humans, and so we need to find a way of representing the assemblage's rights. But it continually baffles me that a river who has flowed through my landscape for 10,000 years has no rights. But I could found a company tomorrow. You and I could go and file a company's house registration.
0: Could it be a company
2: tomorrow
0: that was pro-river?
2: And it would immediately have a bunch of rights, but the river would have none. So yes, let's make it, if we do, let's make it a pro-river company.
0: Now, it went by kind of fast, but some listeners may have caught the pronoun that you used.
2: Oh, yeah, okay.
0: Which you used the river who.
2: The river who,
0: not
2: yeah.
0: the river that.
2: Or the river which, exactly.
0: And
2: yeah.
0: I get the feeling that language is important to you.
2: Oh, well, I've been a writer for 22 years and I teach okay. English, so...
0: Okay, a trite observation, but in this case, precision of language is important around
2: yes.
0: rivers in particular.
2: Yes, precision... I'm always interested in precision. I think it's a function of lyricism rather than of limit.
0: So at some point, did you change, referring to
2: pronoun.
0: Rivers as
2: yes.
0: that? You changed
2: yes,
0: the pronouns.
2: Yes, I did. And that happened consciously but spontaneously, as it were, early on in this process. And I suddenly realized that I just wanted to naturalize to myself that phrase. So all the way through the book, I refer to rivers who flow, rivers who rise, rivers who are born. And just that tiny adjustment in grammar feels both inconsequential and very important. It alters the posture of address that we have to the living world, including in this case rivers.
0: I wonder to what degree, how far it goes in changing our relationship to rivers, because there are lots of living entities whose status offers very little protection.
2: Yeah.
0: We still do testing on animals. We
2: yeah.
0: raise animals in factory farms. And these are beings that we know to feel pain.
2: Yeah, absolutely.
0: So it's not a guarantee that once you say it has rights.
2: Very, very far from it. And I mean, we're seeing human rights violated at spectacular and atrocious scales every day on our live streams. So rights are no magic bullet. However, it is almost always in the interests of existing power to represent rights as a zero-sum game. And by that I mean to argue that, oh, if we accord rights over here to rivers, we are going to be proportionally subtracting rights over here from humans, let's say. That's not how rights work. Rights organize and at some level kind of litigate relations between entities in communities. They are not automatically in conflict with one another. So when you hear people speak of conflict-based rights as a kind of norm, as a paradigm for understanding rights, you should look at what status quo they want to keep in place. So we can think about rivers having rights, and we can think about it in a blue sky way. In I keep speaking of my country, England, but it's just starting to creep in there. But we could go back to the Klamath story, and in 2019, the Yurok tribe issued, and it's a beautiful declaration. You can find it out there on a wonderful website called Eco Jurisprudence Monitor that tracks all of these initiatives, these earth law-minded initiatives. They issued a declaration of rights for the Klamath River. And among those rights was the right to flow. And that right has now been restored. So the rights thinking, the thinking of a river as having inalienable pre-existing rights, not rights that humans are giving the river, but rights the river always had, but humans had taken away or failed to recognize. That became part of the imaginative work of de-damming the Klamath.
0: And this idea that a river is alive, that a river has rights, is part of the rights of nature movement. This is one that recognizes the rights of ecosystems. It sounds like this movement is getting traction.
2: Yes.
0: Is that fair to say?
2: Yes. Every year we see more momentum, more cases. The last 2 years, the Goldman Prize for environmental activism, which is sometimes called the Nobel for Nature, it's an amazing award, has gone to water defenders, both of them women, both of them working for the rights of, in the case of Teresa Vicente in 2023, Mar Menor, this great saltwater lagoon in Spain. She led an incredible campaign which resulted in the Spanish Constitutional Court recognizing the rights of Mar Menor. And then this year, Mariluz Moriari, a Peruvian activist, brought an incredible case in the Peruvian court system to recognize the rights of the Marañón River on which she and her people live. There, the challenge is implementation, like actually getting change on the ground. So, amazing things are happening.
0: Are most of these, campaigns on behalf of the rights of nature brought about by indigenous groups?
2: Yes and no. I use the phrase guardians, and I think that includes... a lot of these movements come from below, let's put it like that. So you very rarely find a state or a state governmental level bringing a rights campaign. It's almost always communities who recognize the harm that is being done, the harm that is being threatened to their river, to their forest, to their ecosystem, and to their identity, because their identity is bound up in that forest, river, or mountain. And sometimes a lot of them are indigenous, but a lot of them also are concerned communities. So the citizens of Toledo at the end of Lake Erie declared a Bill of Rights for Lake Erie. It was struck down subsequently on appeal, but that was a group of concerned citizens who saw existing environmental regulation and law falling short in its capacity to prevent the slow death of the lake.
0: So let's look at a concrete example of how this idea can change the world and change an ecosystem.
2: Yep.
0: You tell the story of how it was used, this concept that rivers have rights, that nature has rights, to protect the River of the Cedars and the cloud forest in Ecuador. And we're going to hear how, but first, could you give us a definition of what a cloud forest is for anyone who has not had the privilege of walking through one and getting their face and their hair wet? Because it's a pretty wet place. It sounds just magical.
2: It is. They are magical. I've never been in a place of more life. I mean, statistically, but also atmospherically, as it were. You have the sense of being in a green furnace, just teeming with existence and the possibility of future existence. So a cloud forest is different to a rainforest. They form higher, and instead of rain, you get cloud. And the cloud, in this case, in northern Ecuador, is formed by moisture-bearing water sweeps in off the Pacific, is then kind of pushed up the Andean range. And as it reaches a certain altitude, the air temperature drops and the water vapor condenses in the form of mist. And there, that mist then wraps these vast regions of forest and moves through every gap between every tree. And the mist, of course, then has this immense surface area, or particularly of as it were, vegetable life on which to condense. So because it's epiphytic, there's so much epiphytic plant life, plant growing on plant, you have this just inconceivably maximized surface area on which the mist condenses, forms droplets. Those droplets run to the end of leaves, and then they plop from the end of leaves in their billions in a process that I think is beautifully known as continuous fog drop. I wish they made continuous fog drop sweets, but I'd buy them. All of those drops form rivers.
0: So the River of the Cedars, and again, we're describing a place in Ecuador right now. And the River of the Cedars feeds the cloud forest, but what was interesting, the many things that are interesting in your book, is that one of your companions, Juliana, said it also goes the other way. And she said, and I'm quoting from the book, the mining would kill this river stone dead, because, of course, there are miners that want to get in there into the forest. If you take away the forest, you take away the rain and the mist, and the river dies. So the river is feeding this lush ecosystem, but as you just described, it is also being fed by.
2: Absolutely. I mean, the first rule of ecology is everything is connected to everything else, and the cloud forest is a river maker, the river is a cloud forest maker. So of course their life, their being is mutual, reciprocal, that the one can't exist without the other. And mining, the form of mining that threatened Los Cedros, the name given to this cloud forest from which the Rio Los Cedros flows, was predominantly gold mining. So a concession was issued in 2017, which just stamped a big, big access grid over the southern portion of Los Cedros. And this gold mining would just delete the forest. It would eliminate the forest because you have to raise it in order to open pit mine the gold out of there, and then the gold is leached out of these big tailings heaps in a process that's known as cyanidation, where you're literally just running poison through the tailings heaps to leach out the gold. And of course, theoretically, that highly toxic water is then somehow contained in a bermed pond or something, but of course most of it just runs out into the existing river courses and flows into the groundwater. So death to the forest, death to the river.

Coming up, what happened next when powerful mining companies entered the Ecuadorian cloud forest, preparing to clear part of it? This episode of Big Picture Science looks at the rights of rivers.

0: Before we hear about the fate of the Ecuadorian cloud forest as the mining companies prepared to roll in with their equipment, we should visit the night in 2008 when a vote was taken that would shape that fate. In his book, Robert McFarland describes how many of Ecuador's 14 indigenous nations traveled from around the country to meet in the town of Monte Cristi. Indigenous leaders and shamans gathered in an assembly building in town. No one else was allowed access to the room. After a ceremony that involved the taking of ayahuasca and summoning the spirits of the mountain, the members voted on whether the rights of nature should be enshrined in the Ecuadorian constitution. The answer, Robert McFarland says, was a resounding yes. And he writes, one of the regions whose future was to be determined by that vote was the area of rivers and cloud forest in the northwest of the country called Los Cedros. We're coming to a dramatic moment. And before we describe what actually happened, we want to describe the tool that Ecuador had created for just this purpose. And they had incorporated a pretty profound ideas we've laid out here in their constitution in 2008.
1: Correct.
0: And what was that idea?
1: The idea is the idea of the rights of nature. And again, it trips off the tongue, but actually to meet it, as is now the case in the Ecuadorian constitution, which was revised in 2008, to meet these ideas installed as a series of four articles in the highest, as it were, blueprint of governance for a nation state is still, to me, amazing. And I call it an act of great moral imagination, and it was. So there are four articles, 71, 74, usually called the Rights of Nature articles. They're in there in the Constitution. They were brought in there by fascinating kind of seething, boiling process of imagination and negotiation driven by indigenous alliances, by eco-feminists, by progressives. First of them says that nature has the right to exist, flourish, and persist. And the fourth of them makes the state the guarantor of those rights and allows that any citizen in Ecuador can bring a case on behalf of nature if they feel that nature's rights have been violated under the Constitution. Wow! Revolutionary.
0: And are the rights equal to that of humans? Do humans have a different set of rights, or maybe animals? Or where do they fall on the rights hierarchy?
1: Yeah, they all entangle. It's not a hierarchy; it's an entanglement. So, for example, the UN in 2022 recognized as a key human right the right to a clean and healthy environment, and this was one of the key recognitions in helping connect the rights of nature and human rights, because they might be thought of as antagonistic or separable, and in some cases they have been, I think, but really we need to understand them philosophically as absolutely mutual. So the Constitution made fascinating provision, which was not really then followed through on, for indigenous rights to clean water, for example. So it was a very rights-minded constitution. But the rights of nature were there, and for a long time they did nothing. And we should say that there's a difference between moral imagination

0: created a grid of this part of the cloud forest that they wanted to fell. They wanted it to get rid of. They were going to blow it up and create mines, and that would be, the river would be destroyed, or parts of it, and also parts of the cloud forest in this area that is of immense biodiversity, not only just many raindrops, but a very lush part of Ecuador. And they were getting ready to do it. The miners just thought, sort of, I don't want to say that they were rubbing their hands together. That's not fair. But they were all set to do it. I don't know if it got so far that the, you know, the trucks had been engaged, the ignitions had been engaged.
1: Oh, helicopter and flyovers, you know, the beginnings of drilling platforms, of prospecting. And we should say, when you say miners here, this is too massive. This is a Canadian so-called prospect generator, a speculative mining company that comes in to work out whether there's gold in them, their hills. And if so, they then acquire the license and then sell that to a mega mining company and the state mining company, Enami. So you have a big state interest, you have a big external corporate interest. Like, this is power. This is not a bunch of guys with some gold panning and some pickaxes. So this was the abolition of the forest coming up.
0: Yes, this is closer to David and Goliath.
1: Yes.
0: And again, as you would say, those corporations would have rights, at least in our country.
1: Yep.
0: Okay, so then this incredible thing happened. What happened next?
1: The forest looked like it would die. And then a remarkable man called José de Cou, who had moved into this forest 35 years earlier in a tent, and then had cussedly, limpet-like, attached himself to the forest and fought off the many sources of destruction that threatened it.
0: Literally attached himself.
1: Well, I mean, he lived, I mean, he pitched his tent down by the river, and he, you know, that's where he lived, and in fact, where he, more or less, where he died in May last year. So the forest wouldn't exist without Jose, but he, all other avenues being exhausted, he realized that there were these constitutional articles, and he, as a citizen, could bring the case. And so he escalated a case up through the Ecuadorian court system saying, if the miners come, the rights of the river and the forest will be violated. And during COVID, during the high phase of COVID in that country, and indeed around the world, three judges sat, and a huge court procedure was undertaken with the mining companies representing themselves, many so-called amicus curiae, friends of the court, coming to speak for the forest and of the forest, scientists submitting papers about the biodiversity. It was an extraordinary theater, as well as almost a tribunal of the imagination. The judges couldn't get to the forest because nobody could travel in Ecuador because of the pandemic. So they had to kind of pass a life or death sentence on this remarkable cloud forest without ever meeting it. And in late 2021, late November, early December, this judgment comes down from the Constitutional Court. It is a beautiful piece of jurisprudence. It's law as poetry, headed up by Agustin Grijalva Jimenez, and it decrees that the rights of the forest will be violated if the mining goes ahead. And it compels the mining companies to evacuate the area, quit all operations, make good any, in this case, fortunately, minor damage. And it had the power of the Constitution behind it. And so they were repelled. The forest lives, the rivers flow, still clear-watered. And I was there a year after that judgment was passed, and I traveled up to the forest with the judges who had never met the forest that existed because of them. And I still remember walking up into that mist to the bird call, the sound of that forest just teeming and seething with Agustin and his colleague Ramiro. And every step we were taking in a living forest, but also a dead forest, the counterfactual forest, the forest that shouldn't be there. And I just remember this flickering of experience between the real and the might have been, as it were. It was very haunting, very powerful encounter. We were there for about 2 weeks.
0: Is the future of the cloud forest secure?
1: No, because gold prices have gone, I mean, they were insane when I was there in 2022, but a kind of spot price of a troy ounce of gold has since then, because of tariffs, because of Ukraine, it's just vast now. And so, of course, the mountains are more valuable, the forest is more valuable, the pressure is growing. So I'm actually have become stayed very involved with this forest and river, and indeed many of the other rivers I write about in the book. We've formed a network of guardians of the forest, Ecuadorian colleagues, legal specialists, activists on the ground, and then

0: an international board of which and group of which I'm one, because it is this is not a fairy tale ending to a what would have been a villainous story. It is merely one stay or reprieve for this place of most life.
1: It is a powerful example, though, of what's possible.
0: Yes, what's possible.
1: And we have to hold on to that.
0: Yes, yes. And there are many examples where rights for nature rulings have failed or implementation has been impossible, including the Atrato River in Colombia. And another amazing ruling in 2016, but one in which actually change on the ground has proved incredibly difficult because of illegal mining, because of narco violence, because of state absence in the upper reaches of the Atrato. So for every hopeful example, there's a counterexample. But this dialectic between hope and futility, or hope and loss, or possibility and degradation is where we live, right?
1: So finally, Rob, this idea of flickering back and forth between the forest that is and the forest that could have been, and when we think about the importance of rivers and our efforts to save them, we really do save ourselves.
0: Yes.
1: When we do this. But I wonder if we could take to heart the example that where we are recording now in Manhattan was once a wetland. It was a living system. So we made a trade-off, and where we are sitting now, in a studio on a road where there are lots of cars, there's lots of traffic outside. It was not always like this. It was once alive, and I wonder if you could describe for us what the island of Manhattan once looked like.
0: Well, I'll have a go, and I will say that, you know, cities are alive. We're alive too, and cities are complex ecosystems, and cities contain remarkable nature. I always have eyes for the birds in cities. And my friend Yuval Noah, who features in the book, he says barrenness is a state of mind, rarely a state of land. And I think that's worth remembering. But yeah, Manhattan has buried many of its rivers and streams. There's the famous, I think, Vela map, it's called, from the 1860s. And there, if you look at that, it's easily findable online. You can see the wetlands. You can see like Washington Square, and you can see the streams moving through the city and reaching the Hudson or reaching the ocean. But and this takes me perhaps to a phrase and a concept we can end on, which is the idea of daylighting. And
1: it's lovely. It's a lovely idea.
0: I was hoping
1: you would describe this.
0: Yeah.
1: Because it is hopeful. It's a very hopeful act. What is daylighting?
0: Well, it comes from the language of urban planning, let's say. But of course, it's a metaphor as well. But in urban planning, city design, it is where we restore buried rivers, culverted rivers, covered rivers to the surface of cities. So we bring them back up to the light again. We daylight them. And this has happened in cities because so many cities built themselves over their rivers. They imprisoned them, they entombed them, they ghosted them. And I have this idea that we should, wherever buried rivers run in our cities, if they haven't been daylighted, we should paint great blue rivers of paint across pavement and road. And so every time we cross a river, we understand that our cities are not just built by rivers, but on rivers. So there's a thought for the urban planners out there. But otherwise, where we can, bringing rivers back up to the surface, they become presences we relate to. We understand their absolutely inseparable entanglement with our lives and what they do for us, and they become personalities, they become individualized again. So let us daylight, and where we cannot daylight, let us remember.
1: Robert McFarlane, I really enjoyed this conversation. Thank you so much.
0: Thank you. Me too, Molly.
1: Robert McFarlane is the author of Is a River Alive?

This show would not be possible without the constantly flowing creativity of astronomer and producer Seth Shostak, senior producer Gary Niederhoff, and assistant producers Brian Edwards and Shannon Rose Geary. I am the executive producer of Big Picture Science, Molly Bentley. Also, a big thanks to our listeners and our Patreon supporters. The original music in the show is by Dewey DeLay and June Miyake. This episode of Big Picture Science that examines the vital role that rivers play in our ecosystems and the movements to protect them is called The Rights of Rivers.

The Newport Public Library has 4 Oregon State Parks day-use parking passes available for checkout. 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

The Pacific Coast Wind Ensemble presents Monsters, Mummies, and Rubber Chickens, a frightfully fun Halloween concert. 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

0: right.
1: Yeah. 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Friday, October 30th from 5 to 8 p.m. at the Yahantz Community Presbyterian Church. 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

Hello, I'm Cecil from New York, and my granddad has a show on KYAQ called The Professional Portsetters Union. 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
0: Okay.

0: This week, we have puzzle number 200. Send me a U.S. state capital that is typed entirely with one hand. So again, using a standard QWERTY keyboard, what U.S. state capital would be typed entirely with one hand? You can see all three puzzles at the Point Puzzle page of the KPOV website, kpov.org. Answer any of the three by Saturday, October 17th, for a chance to be selected as the winner.
1: So the teacher

0: This is Ben Perlstark with your Point Puzzle for the week of October 5th. The Point Puzzle is produced at KPOV, High Desert Community Radio.
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1: Now here's local and regional news, information, and weather brought to you by the KYAQ Community News Network. President Donald Trump is facing backlash after making a statement last night during a political rally suggesting that Iran could take out two cities in the United States. "It's a small price to pay for keeping the world safe, keeping our country safe. They can take out a city. Let them take out Los Angeles. Let them take out San Diego," Trump said. Trump was speaking at a political rally in Nebraska when he made the controversial statement. People at the rally celebrated his suggestion. After sending the National Guard and Marines to occupy California, Donald Trump is now saying our foreign enemies should take out Los Angeles and San Diego. Governor Gavin Newsom wrote on X, "He is deranged and dangerous." Los Angeles is the most populous city in California and the second most populous in the United States. It has one of the busiest container ports in the Americas and is home to the U.S. Space Force's Space Systems Command headquarters. L.A. Mayor Karen Bass reacted to Trump's statement on X, saying, "The role of a president is to protect the country, not to actively threaten it and encourage attacks on American lives. San Diego is not collateral damage. We are not expendable, and we are never a small price to pay. Keep our city out of your reckless war talk," San Diego Mayor Todd Gloria said. San Diego is home to Naval Base San Diego, where the Navy SEALs train. There is a large military presence in the city, with 70,000 civilian and active duty service members living and working in the area. After his shocking statements, Trump claimed the Iran war was close to the end and is essentially almost over with. Deborah Worley, Fox 12, Oregon. View the Future and Ya Haitians for Social Justice are pleased to present an educational and thought-provoking program featuring Mariah Rocker, Public Programs and Exhibits Manager with Oregon Black Pioneers. This will be the third presentation by Oregon Black Pioneers in Yahats, offering the community another opportunity to learn about Oregon history through stories that have been left out of the popular narrative. Rocker will explore the experiences of black women who settled in Oregon during the pioneer era, focusing on their lives, challenges, resilience, and contributions to the development of the Willamette Valley. The presentation brings greater attention to the experiences of early black pioneer women and their important place in Oregon's history. This presentation will be on November 1st at 4 p.m. at the Yahats Commons, located at 4th Street and Highway 101 in Yahats. The Mid-Coast Watersheds Council and the Lincoln Soil and Water Conservation District are holding their native plant sale on Saturday, October 17th, from 9 a.m. to 1 p.m. at their district office located at 914 Southwest Coast Highway in Newport. There is parking on Southwest 8th Street. You can start your native pollinator garden using genetically appropriate plants for the coast. Planting native trees, shrubs, and flowering plants is a great way to support the hundreds of wildlife species that are passing through your yard or choose to make it their home. The Mid-Coast Watersheds Council and Lincoln Soil and Water Conservation District staff will be on site to answer questions about what plants might thrive in your space. Cash or check preferred. Credit cards will incur a 3% fee, and payment must be made through the website midcoastwc.org. Now here's a story from the Public News Service.
3: Oregon Democrats are planning to introduce legislation in 2027 to ban surveillance pricing in the state. The term describes a practice where retailers use personal data and information to charge people different prices for the same products and services. Companies are increasingly using information like scrolling habits, purchase history, and location to figure out the maximum price consumers are willing to pay for a product. Oregon Representative Willie Chotzen is backing the new legislation to ban the practice. He calls surveillance pricing creepy and says retailers are taking advantage of people.
4: You can imagine a rideshare company charging someone more money because their phone is close to running out of battery and they might be desperate to lock in that ride. Or an online company charging somebody more for Tylenol because they know that that mother has been up all night researching why her son is so sick.
3: Seattle recently became the first U.S. city to ban surveillance pricing, joining Maryland, New Jersey, and Connecticut. Portland is also moving to ban the practice. Proponents say it can be used to the benefit of consumers by offering lower prices to people who might otherwise not be able to afford a product and higher prices for people with more to spend. But Oregonians are widely against that idea. Amory Vogel with the Oregon Values and Belief Center says its new poll found nearly 80% of respondents consider person-to-person price variation unacceptable.
5: Oregonians are very much not in favor of surveillance pricing. People very strongly feel that this is an unfair practice and don't want to see it allowed in the marketplace.
3: Chotzen adds, with the rapidly expanding technology, now is the time to put guardrails in place. I'm Isabel Charlet, Oregon News Service. 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
1: Now, here is the extended weather forecast for the Central Lincoln Coast for Tuesday, October 6th. Mostly sunny today with a high near 65 and a north wind 6 to 14 miles per hour. Partly cloudy this evening with a low around 51. On Wednesday, patchy fog in the morning, otherwise mostly sunny with a high near 67 and a light north-northeast wind, 11 miles per hour. On Wednesday night, partly cloudy with a low around 52. On Thursday, sunny with a high near 68 and that light northeast wind continuing. Most partly cloudy Thursday night with a low of 52. On Friday, partly sunny with a high of 62. On Saturday, mostly sunny with a high near 59. On Sunday, sunny with a high near 61. And on Monday, Indigenous Peoples Day, sunny with a high near 62. And that's the news from KYAQ, Lincoln County's only community radio station.
6: A Public News Service Tuesday afternoon update. I'm Mike Clifford. President Trump is drawing outrage after comments he made Monday at a GOP rally in Nebraska. The New York Times notes the president sought to justify the Iran war as necessary for keeping the world safe. He then suggested there could be strikes on the United States, including the Democrat-led California city. Quoting Trump, they could take out a city, he said. Let them take out Los Angeles. Let them take out San Diego. His comments were met with anger from officials in California, including Governor Gavin Newsom, who called the president deranged and dangerous. By contrast, the crowd in Grand Island, Nebraska cheered Trump's remarks about taking out the two highly populated U.S. cities. Meantime, for more than a year now, United Methodist ministers at rural churches have also worked as part-time chaplains at local correctional facilities.
7: The Duke Endowment has funded prison chaplains who also guide congregations at rural United Methodist churches in four North Carolina Department of Adult Corrections facilities. The program helps serve a critical function in facilities across the state, which have historically struggled with chaplain staffing levels as a result of budget woes. Austin Meadows is the facility chaplain at Green Correctional Institution, and he also pastors Trinity United Methodist Church in nearby Kinston. He says the program has provided many opportunities and challenges.
8: It's quite a few people for one person, 20 hours a week. So it's been tough at times, but it's been an amazing thing to have my feet in both areas and learning from both sides.
7: I'm Simone Perez.
6: Next to Tennessee, a state where the new law that requires K-12 students to receive instruction on child trafficking awareness and prevention. Supporters say the goal is to help students recognize exploitation, grooming, and to know where to go to get help.
9: Mary Trapnell, who leads the Nashville Anti-Human Trafficking Coalition, says her group focuses on rescue, restore, recognize, and resource. She met with lawmakers who introduced the bill, which now applies to all schools in the state. With a state grant, her group first launched the Education to Recognize program for students in Rutherford County.
10: The county school board voted and unanimously agreed for NAHT to be the agency that would come in and roll that module out and tackle this in all of the 52 schools representing about 57,000 students and families.
9: Danielle Smith reporting.
6: And beginning this month through December, more motorists in Kentucky roads will encounter wildlife potentially causing fatal crashes and accidents. Jess Roberts with the Pew Charitable Trust says this is the time of year that animals are on the move in the bluegrass state seeking habitat, food sources, and mates.
11: That's why ultimately we're seeing an increase in this movement, specifically for white-tailed deer. They're the number one cause of wildlife vehicle conflict in this area.
6: Kentucky recorded a 7-year high of more than 3,000 car collisions involving deer in 2025. The new Pew report says investing in road stream crossings, which are intentionally designed to provide safe passage for wildlife, could be a solution to the problem. This is Public News Service.
12: A new proposal in North Dakota would give public school teachers an annual bonus in an effort to keep more educators in the classroom.
13: The Support Teachers in Youth Succeed or STAY stipend would initially give eligible teachers about $3,400 a year. Landon Schmeigel, a social studies teacher at Legacy High School in Bismarck, says teachers are struggling to make ends meet. While he says the proposed bonus isn't life-changing, he thinks it could work toward helping educators like him stay in the profession.
14: Currently, my daycare expenses are 3 times the price of my mortgage. I have a graduate's degree, and I live paycheck to paycheck. $3,500 isn't the lottery, but it's a step in the right direction.
13: The proposal comes as North Dakota continues to face severe teacher shortages, with state officials announcing a critical scarcity across every subject and grade level this school year. I'm Judith Ruiz Branch reporting.
12: And it's time now to consider health insurance options during upcoming open enrollment periods. Insurance experts suggest taking time and choosing plans that best fit each family's needs.
15: Open enrollment periods can vary depending on employer, but they typically last for about 2 weeks and take place sometime in the fall. Dr. Rhonda Randall with United Healthcare says when it comes to selecting a health plan, it's important to start early.
16: The most common thing we see is people wait too late and then they feel like they're cramming for a big test to make this very important decision. And it can be really tempting to just renew what you already have, but the coverage you currently have might not be the best coverage for you next year.
15: United Healthcare has published an online guide to help choose the best insurance plan through your employer. Check with your Human Resources Department to determine when the open enrollment period is. For those shopping through the federal marketplace, the enrollment period for Affordable Care Act coverage is from November 1st to January 15th. I'm Mark Moran.
12: Finally, caregivers, their clients, and immigrant rights groups are calling on Washington lawmakers to use emergency funds so thousands of lawfully present refugees and asylees can retain their health care in the face of federal cuts.
3: About 11,000 immigrants, many of whom are elders and people with disabilities, lost their Apple health insurance on October 1st through H.R. 1, the Trump administration's sweeping tax cut and spending bill. Lee Chi P. Long with Northwest Health Law Advocates says the loss of funding will not just harm immigrants, but will ripple out to everyone in the state.
17: When people lose medical insurance, their medical needs don't just go away. More people end up in emergency rooms and on the street.
3: So far, over 50,000 Washingtonians have lost their Medicaid, CHIP, or ACA coverage, according to Georgetown University, due to cuts and price increases. The White House argues H.R. 1 protects and strengthens Medicaid while eliminating waste, fraud, and abuse. I'm Isabel Charlet.
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18: It's Coastal Currents, featuring a weekly guide to the best entertainment, arts, and cultural events on the Central Oregon coast. 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
19: I have the pleasure today of speaking with David Jones, who's running the jazz party at the Newport Performing Arts Center this October 2nd through 4th, an annual amazing event for the Confluence of Jazz Musicians. David, this is a great year you got lined up. What's going on at the Performing Arts Center?
20: Well, this is our, well, thanks for having me on, Mark. It's a pleasure to be. This is our 22nd year And we have some old favorites coming back and some new talent. And our new music director is John Clayton, bass player of extraordinaire. He's bringing along with him Jeff Hamilton, as well as Anthony Wilson, if you recognize those names, connected with Diana Krall and her Live in Paris.
19: Brilliant, brilliant musicians.
20: Ticket sales have been really strong, and as this is the big fundraiser for the Oregon Coast Council for the Arts, which is the presenting sponsor, we're really excited to have our 22nd annual jazz party.
19: Yeah, and of course, this is sort of a positive and sort of heartfelt bittersweet, is that our old director passed away. And
20: Yes, the musical director is very fortunate that John Clayton stepped up to be our musical director.
19: Did he pick the musicians in order to be there, or do the musicians like recontact us and say, yeah, we want to come again next year, and is there room for us? How does that work?
20: The musicians are always looking forward to coming back. We treat them like royalty backstage and stuff in our new green rooms. No, but John Clayton is the one that sets the musical lineup of who's playing what, when, and where. But it's not really set in stone, the jazz party format. You never know what's going to happen. You never really know who's going to wander on stage and join in the musical fun.
19: I guess it's like jazz, where it's a little bit more free form. And like you say, someone can wander on stage and join in the music. But people are put up in people's homes here. So it's pretty active in terms of the community involvement as well.
20: Oh, yes. We do have a strong commitment from both our restaurants and from our hotels that house our musicians and some of our staff. The All Red, the new remodeled All Red, is a prime sponsor of the jazz party this year.
19: Which is fantastic. I mean, all right next door, and they have fabulous food also, so you can get music and eating as well. And how many artists are going to be representing the jazz party?
20: Oh, let's see. We have about 14, I think.
19: Coming from all over, I guess.
20: They are. John Clayton, of course, is West Coast, but, you know, he travels all over the world.
19: And these are recognized, because when I've seen it, I've recognized many of the people, and I get the opportunity to see them again, from, you know, jazz samba to classical jazz to not quite free jazz, but certainly some experimental sound as well. There's a great range for our listeners to hear as well. Isn't that correct?
20: I always refer to it as acoustic mainstream jazz, and it's you know, they unite on a tune, and everybody breaks off and takes solos and comes back in. And so it's really a great format for live music.
19: And it highlights the individual musicians as well. They get an opportunity to strut their stuff.
20: Oh, they do, and they do it well too.
19: I know I've cheered and heard the crowd going wild often in these concerts, and it's a big enough venue, but it's very intimate as well, isn't it, at the Performing Arts Center?
20: Well, you know, yeah, I have one of our longtime supporters is a radio disc jockey in Eugene, and he's been to all the big festivals, and he likes coming here best because people listen, and that's a big part of it. I mean, people, you know, clap and hoot out when they're really enjoying it stuff, but people are there to listen to the music, which is, you know, it's not other places. It's a party, and, you know, let's...
19: Yeah, no, I hear you, because there's so many things when you go to a club and everybody is talking and they're ordering drinks, and there's always an undertone of conversation. Whereas here, right, again, like you say, when people are listening, you do get that sense of intimacy. And I know personally as a performer, when an audience is involved that way, it really changes the sound and the tenor of what's on stage because of the audience involvement, right?
20: It does, yeah. Two plus, we have our theater is really in top shape as far as reproducing what's on stage with the Meyer system and stuff. So, yeah, we're very fortunate to have our local sponsors and people from all over that come and buy their tickets early for the next year, too, which next year's season passes will go on sale Friday night, too, of this year. So,
19: well, this is great. You talk about the tickets, and let's get our listeners out there to contact the Newport Performing Arts Center at 541-265-2787 to buy tickets for the jazz party at the Newport Performing Arts Center October 2nd, 3rd, and 4th. Thank you so very much, David, for your participation in speaking to me and letting our viewers hear about what a fantastic weekend this will be at the Performing Arts Center. Thanks again, David.
20: Yeah, thank you, Mark, for the opportunity.
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0: We've got a terrific week of entertainment here on the coast, so let's take a look at what's happening. Start your week on September 29th at the Drift Inn in Yahats with the John Bringetto Duo. John brings trumpet, accordion, and a lifetime of musical experience, mixing classic jazz standards with a touch of Latin flair. With his background as a performer and band director for the Lincoln Pops, you're in for a smooth and soulful evening. On September 30th, Bill Louie takes the stage with harmonica, guitar, and a lively mix of soul, rhythm, and blues. From heartfelt originals to classic covers, Bill will have your toes tapping in no time.
21: Then, on October 1st, acclaimed guitarist David Rogers brings his remarkable musicianship to the Drift. His music travels from classical and jazz to Celtic, ragtime, blues, gypsy, world music, and acoustic interpretations of jazz and pop favorites. On October 3rd, get ready for some island fun with Sons of Beaches. They bring tropical rhythms, Jimmy Buffett favorites, original songs, and enough energy to turn the evening into one big tonga line. On October 4th, award-winning songwriter Carl Smiley mixes rhythmic blues and traditional folk with originals, favorite covers, fingerstyle guitar, whistling, scat, and plenty of joyful energy. And on October 5th, Revelin wraps things up with Ron Snyder and Evelyn Idzerda blending bluegrass, honky-tonk, country, and blues with beautiful vocal harmonies, piano, guitar, and mandolin.
0: And jazz lovers, this is your weekend. October 2nd through the 4th, the Oregon Coast Jazz Party returns to the Newport Performing Arts Center for Salt Air and Sweet Jazz. Jazz legend John Clayton serves as interim artistic director, presenting a lineup celebrating the enduring legacy of Ken Paplowski. It's a full weekend of great live jazz, longtime friends, and some extraordinary musicians, all just steps away from beautiful Nye Beach. On October 3rd, if dancing is more your style, Primal Tones in South Beach turns back the clock for Erica's annual 80s dance party. Dress up, hit the dance floor, and enjoy 80s music all night long. Doors open at 7, and there's no cover.
21: And Oktoberfest returns to Beachcrest Brewing on October 3rd from noon to 8. 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You'll also find live music at Salishan with Dylan Crawford performing from 5 to 7 p.m. in the attic, or outside on the patio if the weather cooperates. And don't forget the visual arts in Newport.
0: At the Newport Visual Arts Center, Transgressors brings together ancestral and contemporary Indigiqueer and Two-Spirit artists, exploring cultural roles, identity, and revitalization through the work of Indigenous artists. 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So whether you're in the mood for jazz, blues, island sounds, dancing, visual art, Oktoberfest fun, or simply a great coastal outing, there's something waiting for you this week. 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
22: 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Voter registration deadlines are imminent in several states the weeks of October 5th and October 12th. State rules and methods of registration vary widely, so local election offices are always your best source for registration and voting information. If you live in Montana, Texas, Arkansas, Mississippi, South Carolina, Tennessee, Ohio, Alaska, Rhode Island, or the U.S. Virgin Islands, registration is 30 days before the election and has now passed. Montana does allow same-day registration during early voting. October 5th, voter registration closes for Arizona, Georgia, Florida, Kentucky, and Indiana. October 6th, voter registration ends in New Mexico, and October 7th in Missouri. October 13th, 21 days before Election Day, voter registration closes in Minnesota, Wisconsin, Oregon, Maine, Kansas, West Virginia, New Jersey, and Maryland. Louisiana allows online registration until October 12th. Alabama, Massachusetts, Nebraska, New York, Pennsylvania, South Dakota, and Guam register voters between 1 and 19 days before Election Day. 19 states will register voters on Election Day. More on those states in our next report. We have a list of all the state deadlines by the National Conference of State Legislatures at AmericanDemocracyMinute.org, but local election offices and state election websites are always your best source of information. I'm Brian Beal.
2: Climate change goes to the Supreme Court. 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I'm Jamie Sudler.
4: I'm Franny Halperin, and it's This Week in Water.
2: The United States Supreme Court was scheduled to hear arguments on Monday, October 5th, in a major suit about climate change.
4: Boulder, Colorado is suing Suncor, a Canadian oil company, and ExxonMobil for millions of dollars in costs it has incurred and will incur for wildfire protection, water efficiency improvements, and more, all because of global warming.
2: Boulder alleges the companies deceived the public about climate change and how their products played a role.
4: The claims against the oil giants are based upon Colorado law, and the Colorado Supreme Court ruled that the case could go forward after Suncor and Exxon asked them to stop it.
2: Now the companies are asking the nation's highest court to rule that federal law preempts state law and to dismiss the case.
4: The court could decide the question of whether state laws give cities like Boulder the right to sue when the federal government regulates air quality.
2: The companies argue that the damages the city suffered are caused by greenhouse gas emissions outside the U.S., and therefore, because it involves foreign relations, the Constitution gives power to the federal government, not the states, to decide the case.
4: Not surprisingly, the Trump administration is supporting the oil giants and filed a brief saying that it wouldn't be right to have one state decide an issue which could affect the other 49.
2: There are dozens of similar lawsuits pending around the country, and the court's decision, which could be months away, might affect them all.
4: Greenhouse gas emissions trap much heat in the atmosphere, but most of that warmth, about 90%, is absorbed by the ocean.
2: That's good, because if it were not, then our air temperature would be rising much faster than it is. However, the heat causes ice melting, sea level rise, and ocean acidification.
4: According to a new report from Mercator Ocean International, last year the ocean absorbed a record amount of heat, enough to equal the energy of about 12 Hiroshima-sized atomic bombs exploding every second for a whole year.
2: While Europe is feeling some of the greatest effects of ocean warming, the largest changes are occurring in the Arctic, where sea surface temperatures have risen about 7.6 degrees Fahrenheit in the past four decades.
4: The El Niño heating pattern in the Pacific is intensifying and could become the strongest ever, making the warming worse.
2: Those high ocean temperatures are deadly for corals. Warmer waters can cause coral bleaching, where the animals expel algae living in their tissues that provide them with energy.
4: Without those algae, corals turn white and become vulnerable to starvation, disease, and death.
2: Although the best thing we can do to protect corals is to reduce the amount of greenhouse gases in the atmosphere, scientists in Florida found a way to offer them a lifeline by throwing them some shade.
4: Researchers from Nova Southeastern University gave vulnerable corals in the Caribbean what most of us would appreciate on a hot day at the beach: umbrellas.
2: In the summer of 2024, they affixed umbrella-like shades made of pipes with nylon cloth to float above two species of coral in the Florida Keys.
4: They found that the umbrellas reduced light exposure by 60%, and while shading can't cool the water, it does prevent UV damage, which makes heat injury to corals worse.
2: The marine heat wave during the summer of 2024 was the second highest on record, but they found that shaded corals lost less color than expected and some corals even recovered their color after the umbrellas were installed.
4: They say the umbrellas could be a low-cost option for minimizing damage to small areas of vulnerable corals, and those lucky enough to be outfitted with them could have it made in the shade. And finally, scarecrows, the straw-filled figures wearing overalls and floppy hats that are meant to deter birds from attacking crops.
2: Now, meet floating scarecrows, buoys in the ocean outfitted with a spinning head and two large cartoon eyes that are being used to frighten off seabirds from being caught in fishing nets.
4: Every year, an estimated 95,000 diving seabirds are bycatch, caught in gillnets around the coast of Europe. Gillnets hang vertically in the water like a curtain and are held in place by weights and buoys.
2: But when those buoys are floating scarecrows, they spook diving birds before they can become ensnared.
4: For 2 years, Cornish fishermen and Fishtech Marine, the manufacturer of the looming eye buoys, as the floating scarecrows are called, tested their effectiveness along with another deterrent called a scary bird kite that farmers often use to ward off pests.
2: Data from the trials were analyzed by scientists from the University of Exeter, who found that the chance of seabirds being caught in gillnets fell by 59% using scarecrows and by 71% using kites.
4: Gillnets are banned in most parts of the world for indiscriminately trapping and killing marine life, but until they're gone completely, at least some seabirds can count on scarecrows to steer them away from danger.
2: That's it for this week in water. Thanks for listening, and we'll see you next time.
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0: October 3rd, 2026. On Saturday, October 3rd, the Power to the People Festival, organized by Rock and Roll Hall of Fame guitarist Tom Morello of Rage Against the Machine and Audioslave, took over the stage at the Meriwether Post Pavilion in Columbia, Maryland. On two stages were rock, alternative, and hip-hop royalty, joining together to remind Americans of their agency to change the future and reclaim American democracy. The lineup of musicians was legendary. Joan Baez, Jack Black, Cypress Hill, Dropkick Murphys, Flavor Flav, Foo Fighters, The Linda Lindas, Mike McCready, Killer Mike, Dave Matthews, Public Enemy, Nathaniel Ratliff, Bruce Springsteen, Stephen Stills, and Serj Tankian, among others, covered seven decades of American music. The festival featured a Freedom Village, where attendees could find ways to get involved in government, grassroots organizing, education, mutual aid, and social impact organizations. Festival organizers donated a portion of the proceeds from ticket sales to Vote Riders, a nonpartisan organization that works to overcome barriers to voting and make sure everyone who is eligible can vote. Both in person and in the live stream of the concert, artists urged Americans to remember that they have the power to throw the Trump administration out of office and, together, to build a better nation. The artists at the event pointedly demonstrated their right to free speech. They were explicit and thorough in their spoken descriptions of their anger at the Trump administration and billionaires who have taken over the country. And they chose songs that needled Trump, John Fogerty's Fortunate Son, for example, or excoriated his policies. Baez and Ratliff sang Woody Guthrie's Deportee, Plane Wreck at Los Gatos. Springsteen sang Streets of Minneapolis. And the Dropkick Murphys sang Don't Call Me a Terrorist, the last two both written in the wake of the Minneapolis shootings by ICE agents. They emphasized their freedom to express themselves by singing Neil Young's Rockin' in the Free World. The 10-hour concert ended with the performers singing Guthrie's famous anthem, This Land is Your Land, written in 1940 as the Great Depression dragged on. Guthrie wrote it to reclaim the United States of America for its working people. This land is your land, he wrote. This land is my land. From California to the New York Islands, from the Redwood Forest to the Gulf Stream waters, this land was made for you and me. Tonight, Morello sang a verse often left out of the anthem. In the squares of the city, in the shadow of the steeple, by the relief office, I saw my people. As they stood there hungry, I stood there asking, is this land made for you and me? Famously, Guthrie painted on his guitars the words, This machine kills fascists, a slogan he took from the World War II machinists and workers who put stickers saying, This machine kills fascists, on their heavy equipment to express their support for the war effort. Guthrie believed that music could fight the hatred, ignorance, and greed that built fascism just as powerfully as a gun. Tonight, Morello reminded the audience, every act of art is an act of resistance. Curiously, today's concert took place on the anniversary of the day that Woody Guthrie died in 1967. And 86 years after he wrote, This Land is Your Land, his work continues to echo. This is still America, Springsteen told the audience of the administration's tyranny. And this will not stand.
1: Letters from an American was written and read by Heather Cox Richardson. It was produced at Soundscape Productions, Dedham, Massachusetts. Recorded with music composed by Michael Moss.
2: Said General Clay to General Gore, Oh, must we fight this silly war? To kill and die is such a bore. I quite agree, said General Gore. Said General Gore to General Clay, we could go to the beach today and have some ice cream on the way. A grand

0: we may drown.
1: It's true. We may. It chills my blood, said General Clay. Said General Clay to General Gore, my bathing suit is slightly tore. We'd better go on with our war.
0: I quite agree, said General Gore.
1: Then General Clay charged General Gore as bullets flew and cannons roared.

KYAQ receives support from the Central Coast Unitarian Universalist Fellowship, a welcoming and liberal spiritual community in Lincoln County since 1984, embracing science and reason while honoring mystery and wonder. Sunday services are held at the Visual Arts Center in Newport's Nye Beach at 10:15 a.m. September through May. Online at www.ccuuf.org. For more information, email info@ccuuf.org. The League of Women Voters of Lincoln County will host an online candidate forum on Thursday, October 8th, from 3 to 5 p.m., hosted by the Oregon Coast Community College. The forum will feature candidates for two positions on the County Board of Commissioners, Position 1, Kathy Rigby and Casey Miller, Position 2, Kristen Dawn and Joe Steer. All candidates will respond to the same questions prepared by Lincoln County League leadership under equal time constraints. The broadcast link will be available on OCCC.

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24: Hello, I'm Cecil from New York, and my granddad has a show on KYAQ called the Professional Port Sitters Union. 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

0: think I go to prayer every time I hear them saying that there's no way to delay that trouble coming every day. 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
1: Hi, I'm Carolyn.
2: I'm Steve, and we are Stronger Together.
1: Yes, we are.
2: So our song today is Trouble Every Day by Frank Zappa and the Mothers of Invention. It was released in 1966. The song was written about the Watts 1965 Watts riot. It therefore touches on racism, social injustice, classism, and sensationalist journalism. So normally, I don't really follow Frank Zappa's music.
1: Uh-huh.
2: It's a little harsh.
1: Yes.
2: Mm-hmm. I like other stuff like Frank Sinatra, Dean Martin. No, sorry, that was my dad's song.
1: Yeah, really.
2: But sensationalist journalism is a tactic used in an attempt to gain an audience's attention by using shocking words, exaggeration, and sometimes blatant lies. Yes, the headlines are meant to grab your attention, but what do you think is more important? Where do you get your information?
1: Right. So many times I'll read a headline, and I go, when I read the article, and the article is exactly the opposite of the headline.
2: Yeah.
1: What you just said, it grabbed me, mm-hmm. right? Got me to read. But what they're missing is that now I'm upset, and I'm mad at this particular whether it's a newspaper or a website or whatever it is, now I'm upset with them.
2: Uh-huh.
1: So now the next time I read one of their headlines, there's a good chance I won't read the article.
2: Yeah.
1: So what did they gain?
2: Yeah, it's
1: the one time
2: I went through this when I was writing for a online veterans magazine,
1: mm-hmm.
2: and they didn't like the way I was referencing the title, which was actually about the article.
1: Right.
2: They wanted me to do something different that was exaggerated, mm-hmm. Actually blatant lies about what was actually in the article, and I wouldn't do it.
1: No, of course not. It's dishonest.
2: It is.
1: And like I say, after you've been fooled maybe one or two times, then maybe the next time, like I said, I'll look at and who's producing this article? Oh, I've been down your road before.
2: Right.
1: I'm not going to learn anything
2: because
1: mm-hmm. you're dishonest. So, yeah, that is a problem with a lot of different entities.
2: Well, some of the lyrics, this is interesting. And another reason we picked this song is, I'm about to get sick. This is from watching TV. I'm watching my TV, been checking out the news until my eyeballs fail to see. I mean to say that every day is just another rotten mess, and when it's going to change, my friends, is anybody's guess.
1: Mm, wow.
2: It fits right in. I mean, we are exhausted.
1: Yes.
2: Many of the channels, and I know we watch MS Now a lot,
1: mm-hmm.
2: but you move, I guess they're trying to capture people that maybe listen to the news at different times of the day.
1: Yeah, that could be.
2: Because if you watch it all day long, you hear the same thing repeated.
1: Right.
2: It's a different host, but you say
1: it's the same,
2: exactly the same stuff.
1: Same stuff, right. Which gets, you know, like we just turn it off and go, okay, we heard that already.
2: We heard that,
1: But it's because we're home all day.
2: Right.
1: So like you said, somebody's getting home from work and they're not getting in the house till 5:30, 6 o'clock, and they turn on the TV. They haven't heard any of this yet.
2: Mm-hmm.
1: You know, which is kind of hard to believe because everybody has a phone now. I don't know how you escape it, but
2: you have some information where the GOP gets their information.
1: Exactly. So we watched some of the oversight hearing with Jack Smith a couple days ago. I really couldn't believe how unprofessional, immature, and shameful the Republicans' questions and accusations were to this man. One senator, Eric Schmidt, who tried unsuccessfully to catch Smith in a lie about what basketball game he attended, and that did not go well. The senator even went so far as to blame Smith for perjury before he even answered the question about the game he didn't attend. The issue was Smith attended a game in Maryland to watch the Iowa Hawkeyes with Caitlin Clark. This was a women's basketball game. But the senator accused him of being in Atlanta, Georgia, to conspire with Fannie Willis, another target of the right, and attended a game that was with the Atlanta Hawks, which is in the NBA, a men's team. Even after Smith corrected the issue of where he actually was, and it was confirmed by another senator, he wasn't buying it, and he called Jack Smith a dirtbag.
2: Yeah, they can't help themselves, can they?
1: Then another Republican senator, John Kennedy of Louisiana, joined in after it was exposed that they had the wrong information. And he said to Jack Smith, "Looking at you makes me want to throw up in my mouth."
2: They're the most disgusting people.
1: We've never had anything like this before.
2: Never.
1: Senators have gotten angry. We've seen some hearings before back during many different presidential presidents. But no, nothing like this.
2: No.
1: This was never, no. There was no name calling. They would argue, but.
2: I think it's because they're losing. And they know they're losing. Mm-hmm. So they don't have anything to argue back on.
1: True.
2: So it leaves them with doing nothing other than calling the person names.
1: Well, they thought they had him. Remember, we finally got him.
2: Mm-hmm.
1: They held up a big poster board that had two text messages on it. These text messages were to confirm that Jack Smith was in Atlanta. There's nothing on the board that says anything about Atlanta.
2: Right.
1: It's just two text messages about a guy who's saving a seat for Jack at the game. So the game that Jack Smith attended was in Maryland. And on the text messages they had on this board, the guy who is confirming that Jack's going to be there in row one, seat 109, something like that. Come to find out, there is no seat 109 at the Atlanta Stadium. They were able to prove that. Not only that, but they didn't do it at the hearing, but afterwards to show an actual video clip of Jack Smith at the game. So where did this senator get his information to proceed with this lie?
2: Was it Donald Trump?
1: Close, the DOJ.
2: Oh.
1: So they got the information from the DOJ. However, the person at the DOJ did indicate this information has not been vetted. You must vet it before you talk about it, before you present it at this hearing. Well, Eric Schmidt decided not to do that.
2: Well, didn't even the committee, they didn't even put it on their agenda.
1: Exactly.
2: Right? Because they didn't believe,
1: right.
2: Or they knew that it hadn't been vetted
1: exactly.
2: yet.
1: Exactly.
2: Yeah.
1: So it wasn't even put out. Yeah, exactly. I guess before these hearings, they hand out paperwork of the questions that are going to be asked and the information that they're seeking. This wasn't on there because it had not been vetted. So. Be careful where you get your information.
2: Yeah.
1: Afterwards, when reporters did ask Eric Schmidt why he made the mistake, he said he didn't make a mistake, but he was just showing that Smith attended a basketball game. Then added with a smarmy, icky smile, "I didn't know Smith was into Caitlin Clark." Trying to insinuate that there was something unsavory about Jack Smith attending a game where she was playing. And they've chased him down several times. "I didn't make a mistake. I didn't make a mistake." And then he ended it with this.
2: Mm-hmm.
1: So they never, ever admit they made a mistake. Even when it was right there for everybody to see, just as plain as day. But this is where he got his information. He got it from the DOJ. I wondered, how did the DOJ get it to Eric Schmidt? Well, they didn't. It was Grassley. Chuck Grassley got the information from the DOJ because he's the chairman of the Oversight Committee.
2: Uh-huh, right.
1: So he was able to get this information. And of course, he passed it right on to Eric Schmidt. They ignored the warning signs from the DOJ about the information not being vetted.
2: But Grassley was the one who didn't put it. He must have had second thoughts about it because he didn't put it on the agenda.
1: Exactly.
2: So it's just, but they're so inept.
1: It's actually kind of mind-boggling to think about how they got this far. How do you get to be a United States senator if this is the way you've performed up to this point?
2: Mm-hmm.
1: The voters were okay with the lies and the distortions and the all this corruption and go ahead and vote for the guy anyway? Or was he not like that before? We don't know.
2: Well, yeah. Like I said, they're desperate. And so they're grabbing at anything. And they don't have anything to grab a hold of
1: that's
2: not So they fabricate it.
1: Right.
2: Right.
1: So at the end of the day, what they were out there to try to do was to smear this guy and to show that he was a liar and accuse him of perjury before he even answered the question, shows that this is the most desperate they can be, right? You're right. It's just total 100% desperation.
2: Right.
1: And it doesn't matter if the information's right or not.
2: Have you ever heard of anybody being called a throttle bottom?
1: No.
2: Well, this is interesting because I was researching what would be another name for somebody that is inept, you know, and especially politically. And so it came up, throttle bottom. So I had to look this up. Throttle bottom came from a 1931 play of V.I. Singh. It was a political Broadway play. It was by George Kaufman, Maury Ryskin, and George and Ira Gershwin. So Alexander Throttlebottom is the person in this play, the lead person. He's so insignificant and inept that nobody can remember who he is. He bumbles through his public duties. Throttlebottom describes any inept, futile, or incompetent person holding public office.
1: Oh,
2: so
1: we have a new name.
2: That was in 1931, the play came out. They said by 1932, people were using to describe a politician that's inept.
1: Throttle bottom.
2: Throttle bottom.
1: I love it. We have a new name now. Throttle bottom.
2: Oh, I'll put that on a sign right at a protest, and we'll see if anybody knows what it means. I don't think so.
1: And you know, I've talked about this before in regards to ICE, but I'm going to also compare this to senators and congresspeople and any person that's in an elected position. When you act like this in public, when you lie blatantly, when you call people names, when you're mean and smarmy and disgusting, you don't go home and become Mr. Nice Guy.
2: No.
1: That's what I said about the ICE guys. They don't conduct themselves all day long with this kind of brutality and anger and then go home and daddy plays with the kids and all that. I don't believe that. I think the same thing about these guys. They don't just go home and become a nice guy.
2: Right.
1: They're not nice people.
2: How could you?
1: Exactly.
2: Yeah.
1: And this Kennedy helping hold up the big poster. You know, he was so proud to have his hand on that poster that showed those text messages weren't even the subject matter that they were talking about.
2: Mm-hmm.
1: It was completely a different game.
2: Well, half the time, I'm not sure Kennedy knows what he's talking about.
1: I know. He's something else, too.
2: Yeah, he said something the other day that it just didn't make any sense at all.
1: They just spew out this garbage. And like I say, if you're a voter and you voted for this guy the last time he ran for office, and now you're seeing how he's conducting himself, aren't you embarrassed?
2: I would think so, yeah.
1: I would think so.
2: And, of course, this is a senator from Louisiana.
1: I know.
2: Yeah,
1: I know.
2: How he ended up with Kennedy, I don't know.
1: Yeah. Well, there may be low voter turnout in a place like that because everybody's so poor.
2: Uh-huh.
1: You know, maybe they just don't have time to go vote. So they get elected because just a handful of people vote.
2: Right.
1: You know, and it's their people.
2: Mm-hmm.
1: Anyway, we didn't watch the whole hearing. We just happened to tune in and happened to see this.
2: Yeah.
1: This was like the best part. And another thing that Jack Smith did that I think was brilliant was he did not say, I was at the Maryland game on February 3rd. He said, I was in Maryland at the game in February. The marshals weren't there, but you can double check it.
2: Mm-hmm.
1: Instantly, you saw everybody in the room on their phones. Senator Klobuchar was the first one to correct it. She corrected the whole thing, and she says, maybe you just got confused because it was the Atlanta Hawks, but it was really the Iowa Hawkeyes.
2: Yes.
1: Maybe you just got confused.
2: Confused, yeah.
1: And it was great because Jack Smith set him up.
2: Yeah.
1: He set them up.
2: And there was the new senator that looked like a deer in the headlights.
1: She's sitting next to Schmidt, and she just looked like she had just been either shot in the back or had seen a nude or something. She was just absolutely beyond herself. She could not believe what was happening. Literally, her mouth was open.
2: I'm wondering if she's wanting to stay in that, you know, we call it the
1: committee.
2: The committee,
1: the oversight committee.
2: Yeah.
1: Who knows?
2: Yeah.
1: She might be So what this might have done for somebody like her is to make sure from now on she makes sure her information is correct.
2: Right.
1: Before she's out there spewing it. Mm. Because this was on national TV. And they've been playing it over and over and over again.
2: Yeah, I know.
1: So anyway, back to my original complaint about it, though, is the lack of professionalism that these guys exhibited. It was just awful. Just awful.
2: Yeah, yeah.
1: But where'd they get it from? Mm-hmm. They got it from their boss.
2: Exactly.
1: Because that's the way Trump talks.
2: Well, you know what rolls downhill?
1: Yes. Yes.
2: Yeah. I was going to make another comment about it, but I think I'll... Although, what was it? The senator from Missouri, ex-senator from Missouri.
1: Claire.
2: Yeah, Claire.
1: Oh.
2: Yeah, she called him having Schmidt all over his face or
1: yes.
2: something to that
1: and
2: effect.
1: And he's in Schmidt Creek.
2: Schmidt Creek, yeah.
1: Right. And that's one of those other ironic things about the name.
2: Uh-huh.
1: That now they take his name and can disparage his name by comparing it to another word.
2: Right.
1: And I thought that was just great.
2: Yeah.
1: She was so cool.
2: Uh-huh.
1: She said that. Yeah.

0: building, you know, a what do you want to call it, a building their industry, mm-hmm. building their companies up and use it to get things quicker and et cetera. But I've looked things up on AI and it's been blatantly wrong. Mm-hmm. And at least two incidences that I can remember. And one was had to be about the size of these data centers, and it picked out one data center and it said it was the size of 450 football fields. I thought 450. So I started doing the math. Mm-hmm. So I figured an acre, the size of an acre, what that was in square footage. And I figured the size of a football field in square footage and the number of acres they were saying too, the size of this. And I couldn't make it work. I got rid of the end zones. I got rid of the sidelines to make the football field smaller and smaller to try to make it mm-hmm. compute. And I could not get 450 of those recreated football fields into the number of acres they were saying. Yeah. It just wouldn't compute. There was another thing that I ran across too that was just a blatant. I had asked the question about finance. NVIDIA, did they finance Meta? And it came back with two answers. The first one was yes, comma, no. Right. So then it went on to say that NVIDIA mm-hmm. is not a financial company. That's not what that I asked for. I asked if they were financed. So I tried it different ways. And it was about 2 weeks later, because I heard this on MS Now in the morning one time. And so I waited about 2 weeks and I asked that same question again. Then it came up and said no, or it said yes, that they are financing Meta. Mm-hmm. So there's a delay there too mm-hmm. in your information that you get.
1: Because it was such a new question. I mean, right. All this information about AI is so new that whoever is input, the humans that are inputting the information for AI to draw on hadn't updated it yet because
0: right.
1: it was so new.
0: And they grab their information. If you look at it, you'll see they grab it from Quora, which mm-hmm. that is, I've seen some really scary stuff mm-hmm. on Quora, suggestions about working on cars and not using jack stands and things like that. I mean, things that could kill you. Facebook, they pull it from Facebook.
1: Can you imagine pulling it from Facebook? Where that's just everyday people posting whatever they want to post.
0: It's from companies on Facebook, too, that are posting stuff about their own company. And where else did
1: Reddit?
0: I see? Reddit.
1: They pull from Reddit, too.
0: So what they're doing is grabbing this information mm-hmm. from other people. And we talked about that, about it's starts with information from people.
1: Right, human beings.
0: And mm-hmm. humans. And then they grab it and then they put it together and shoot it out to you really fast. But there needs to be some kind of oversight on that. And I don't think there is any oversight. Oh, I wouldn't be getting that information if there wasn't an oversight.
1: If AI at this point is grabbing information from that humans have input, and humans no longer input the information, how does that go on? I don't understand that they're programs.
0: Right.
1: So if humans stop inputting the information into the internet or wherever, mm-hmm. into the internet, where is AI going to grab their stuff? They're trying to say that they're going to make it up, that AI will make it up on its own.
0: Right.
1: I don't think that's possible.
0: No. It had to have started from somewhere.
1: Exactly.
0: Yeah.
1: From somewhere, from humans. Now, they might take the information, just like you've laid out, and twisted it to make it something else. That's very possible.
0: Yeah.
1: But the original input still has to be from human beings.
0: Right.
1: Right or wrong.
0: And as we know, we all make errors.
1: Of course.
0: Yeah.
1: I know anything I look up on the internet medical-wise, I never use AI. I never believe them. I go directly to like Mayo Clinic or Cleveland mm-hmm. Clinic or, actual medical sites that you can trust. Because I would never trust anything medical from AI, even though they say some doctors are using it.
0: Right. I've even gone, what they'll do is give you a little bubble and it tells you where they're getting the information. And, mm-hmm. and it'll list the articles on the right side of the page.

0: So I'll go to that article before I do any information that posting anything that we're talking about. I'll go to that article, and sometimes I'll read the whole article and never find out what related to the information that I was asking for. Mm-hmm. So it can be really be.
1: Yeah.
0: Be careful. Be careful where you get your information.
1: So there was another thing that we wanted to talk about, if we have time. It was about...
0: And we do.
1: What influences your party choice?
0: Right.
1: Is it family? Is it coworkers? Where does it come from? Me, personally, I did not grow up in a political family. We weren't yay or nay. There was just no political talk. I didn't have that influence from my family. Mine has been pretty much created on my own, just my own research and my own listening and listening to candidates, you know, from back in the 70s going forward. So for me personally, I can't say I'm not really sure, just from osmosis, I guess, you know, from different areas.
0: Well, you, when we got together, you were the first to really pull me in. I mean, I knew about political information because my dad was in the trucking union, Teamsters Union. So he was definitely a hardcore union person.
1: Right.
0: And, of course, voted for Kennedy, and he was Democratic. Mm-hmm. You can't be heavy union and not be Democratic, right?
1: Yeah, probably.
0: So that's where I got mine. But as far as being active in it, until we got together...
1: Well, I was already there. I was already on my way to being paying attention and knowing that I was a Democrat, and I had voted, you know, many times, and I'd already voted Democrat. But that was... I was already on the road to it at that point. And of course, now I could never go back. No one in my family ever called people names, and there was none of that kind of stuff. So I don't know if Republican households are automatically like that or not. You know, I've never really had any Republican friends, so I don't know how they act at home.
0: We read a book a long time ago where they talked about the man in the Republican, the husband in the Republican household, and how strict he was,
1: the strict father. Yeah.
0: And my dad was never strict.
1: Yeah.
0: Well, he warned me of things, but he never came down on me for anything.
1: Yeah, not this heavy-handed stuff, and you'll do this, and you'll do that, and if you do this, we're not going to let you know, we're not going to love you anymore, and all these threats. That's the thing, threats.
0: Uh-huh.
1: I didn't grow up in a threatening environment.
0: Right.
1: And I don't know if Republican children grow up with a threatening environment. Mm-hmm. I don't know, because like I said, I don't have any Republican friends. I never have had any. Yeah. I've worked with Republicans.
0: Right.
1: And one of my bosses at a job I had some years ago, he was pretty angry. He was angry.
0: Mm-hmm.
1: And we had bought a new car while I worked there. It was my very first Beetle, a little black Beetle. And he just accused me of being like a hippie, and you always have to have a cute car. And he was so down on me because I bought a car. He drove a Lexus.
0: Yeah.
1: See what I mean?
0: But why does he need to be down on you?
1: Exactly.
0: You know.
1: And
0: I was
1: there during the 2000 election when they stopped the count when George Bush was elected, and that's kind of when their true colors came out. You know, my boss at that time. You know, and it was about that same time I bought the car, but that was kind of my exposure to someone. Being so mean to me for no reason, just because I bought a new car, and that person, my Beetle was a heck of a lot less expensive than his Lexus.
0: Mm-hmm.
1: But that seems to be their nature. They have to attack you. They have to pick at you.
0: Right.
1: They have to find something about you that they don't like. And I don't understand that.
0: Yeah, I don't know what that is.
1: Then they turn around, the politicians want to turn around and tell us that we need to reach out to the other side. Well, you can't.
0: tried that.
1: We have tried that.
0: We tried that at rallies.
1: It doesn't work.
0: No, No.
1: So, anyway.
0: Yeah. Because we did run into some people that were Republicans that were at a Democratic rally.
1: Yes.
0: You know, and it's good to see them out.
1: Yes,
0: true. Supporting
1: Well, that Democratic woman said, ways, I don't agree with everything Trump does. She was holding up a sign about support free speech.
0: Right.
1: This was just recently at one of the rallies. But she also had some derogatory things to say about others. So there you go.
0: It's crazy out there.
1: Just think about that. Where did you get your influence for your party choice? Anyone who's listening right now, just think about where did you get that? How did you decide that you wanted to be right, left, in between, or an independent?
0: Right.
1: You know, some people are going independent now, which right now I'm not sure how you do that.
0: Right.
1: How you straddle the fence when everything is so lopsided.
0: I guess the majority of it does come from our parents. In a way that I think of Kamala Harris and how her mother was a civil rights activist, and that's how she got her start.
1: Yeah. Mm-hmm.
0: You know, so a lot of it does. A lot of it comes from.
1: Yeah, a lot of people do now. I guess they get it from family. I'm
0: right.
1: sure. We're from the dark ages, so our parents were too old. Even then, even though they were young.
0: Oh, man. Yeah. So I just had one little thing here on regulating AI. This came out about self-regulation, and they signed this memorandum or whatever it was. And I think it needs to be regulated.
1: Of course it does.
0: All you need to do is look back to the automobile industry, and maybe I'll get into some of that a little bit later when we have more time on a show. Mm-hmm. But it definitely needs to be regulated.
1: Absolutely.
0: Yeah.
1: And don't forget to mention that when Trump signed it, he signed it President of the United States.
0: Oh, United States, right.
1: They misspelled United on the document. That's another story. So remember, Stronger Together airs Tuesdays at 1:30 p.m. and Saturdays at noon, or you can also stream us live at kyaq.org.
0: Remember, we are always stronger together. Thank you for listening.

everyone. Thanks for tuning in to KYAQ. My name is Isa Wilson, and this is my show, The Siren Song. You just heard Deer in Headlights by Susanna Hoffe. Before that, we had Salad with Blondshell, and we started the set off with Simmer by Hayley Williams. And if you can't tell already by those songs, I'm kind of in an upset, angry mood. And I should warn you that today's show is a lot about sexual assault and violence. And so if you are not comfortable hearing that, you can turn off the radio, switch to a different station. But that's what I'm talking about today. And in particular, I want to talk about the Cornell 7 case. If you have not already heard, the Cornell 7 case is about a woman who went to a fraternity that was supposed to be her friends and ended up being raped by at least 4 men, but there were 7 men involved. There was messages sent to a group chat of 57 people, and that there was, they describe it pretty much as free sex to use this woman. And she was drugged. She was given marijuana, alcohol, ketamine, and she describes it as like she was being groped by these people. At one point, she went and hid under the bed to try to escape. Every time she said no, they would in theory stop, but then they would start again, so they never took no for an answer. And the fact that 57 people saw this group chat and saw what was going on and nobody reported anything was the start of like something is deeply wrong here. Finally, she went to the school and told them, and the authorities pretty much were like, this is too inconclusive, like your story isn't matching up. And obviously she doesn't really know all that much that happened because she was on the influence and because she was so thoroughly drugged. And because of that, they tried to make a case that they, like, couldn't do anything. Eventually, 2 of the men did get expelled, and the other 5 had different punishments. 2 of them had to only write an essay, and that's what a big outrage is about. Honestly, the more I read about the case, the more disgusted I am. And on that lovely note, here is a song from the Gits, which their lead singer Mia Zapata was followed home, attacked, and murdered in 1993. Because you can't just exist as a woman in this world.

All right, that was Catch These Fists by Wet Leg, which, fun fact, my band is covering this weekend. So that's exciting. And then we had Fear and Desire with Mannequin P. And we started the set off with Second Skin by The Gits. A little bit more on that story, because I left you guys on a cliffhanger. Mia Zabda, The Gits were just coming up and starting to get big. They just signed on to a label. She played a show in Seattle and was walking home alone and was attacked, murdered. And nobody was arrested until 2002. And she was killed in 1993. And supposedly that's a murder, but still unjust. Nobody was sentenced for, 9 years. Which is disgusting. And I just wanted to play that because I've played her before. I don't know if I've really gone in depth and told that story, but it feels very relevant to what I'm talking about today. Something else that I wanted to talk about is how media is responding to the Cornell 7 case. And I've been seeing first a lot of it on Instagram because I'm young and I use Instagram, not Facebook, but Meta is blocking everything that is being posted and flagging it as sensitive content, which, yes, it is, but it, like, will prevent you from even seeing it in the first place. And then when I go to look at it, I'm seeing people be like, oh, well, the next day she went and, like, texted the friend, like, everything's good, we can hang out again, just minus the 5 billion men. And people are like, well, clearly, like, it couldn't be assault if she said that. And the truth is, it is still assault. And victims typically will go and rationalize it, especially if it is someone who is their friend. They'll rationalize it and be like, no, that didn't happen to me. That couldn't have happened to me. It's my friend. So especially in the few days after, weeks after, that is what survivors are going to do. And media is taking that text out of context and really just saying, like, nothing bad could have happened. And the university, like, still is not budging. When she wanted to drop out of school for the fall term, they refused to give her a refund. And so she had to stay in school all of fall term after going through that horrific experience. And as soon as the term was over, she dropped out. The lack of action is what is really angering me. The 57 bystanders, everyone in that group chat who said nothing, that is just disgusting. Like, it was not until, this all happened in 2024. It's coming out only now in 2026. It has taken 2 years for the public to hear about it. 97.5% of rapists never serve jail time. Not because women don't come forward, but because the system in place was never built to protect them. There have been no charges filed against the 7 individuals that harmed Jane Doe. No charges yet. And I'm hoping that because media is so involved and everybody's watching this case, that there will be harsher charges. But best you can do, if you are interested, if this has struck something in you, you can email Cornell, you can call them, you can ask them to do better, to fire these people that made these decisions, who aren't punishing these men how they should be punished. And another thing you can do is educate yourself some more. I have talked to a lot of people, especially my age, who they've seen posts on social media, but they don't know the extent of it. And the extent of it is terrible. I would love to talk more about it, but I don't want to go into extreme detail because this is still public radio. So with that, I'm going to play some more music. Here is I'm Scared by Duffy.

That was I Had to Get Out by Indigo D'Souza. Before that was Sullen Girl with Fiona Apple. And we started the set off with I'm Scared by Duffy. And I know today is a very heavy set. And I am grateful if you've made it this far. Thank you for tuning in with me. I know that I am also feeling a lot of emotions making this set. And part of the reason that I'm making this is because recently I had a friend tell me that University of Oregon has come out with 5 sexual assault cases in the past week. 5. And a lot of this has happened around their football game that they had that previous weekend. And honestly, it's terrifying. I know that students have been protesting, but I haven't seen anything in the news about it. Because 5 cases in 1 week, the first week of school, as I was talking about earlier, this is the red zone. From the start of school to about a bit after Halloween, this is the most dangerous time to be a college student, especially a young female college student. So if you are just going to college or getting to college, I want you to be safe. I want you to go with people you know and trust, like really trust. And I want you to be able to contact people if you need to. There are resources. I know that at Oregon State, we have something called Safe Ride, and they will just pick you up, and it is no cost. If you're older and listening to this, tell your grandkids, tell your kids, inform them about what's happening, and teach them how to be safe, because unfortunately, we are living in a very scary world where I need to walk down the street with pepper spray. And I know some people are like, that's extreme. You don't know what can happen. But we are seeing evidence. 5 cases in 1 week. In 1 week. In Oregon. We are not immune to this violence and this assault. And best we can do is help up other people who have gone through it. Be there and support them. And also call out people who are the assaulters or who are not treating the assaulters as they should. You should not be defending someone who has harmed someone else. And I feel like I can't say that enough. If you are not angry, or even if you are, you probably are not angry enough about the situation right now. With that, here is one of my favorite angry songs that really tells it how it is. Here is You Hear Yes.

0: That was Molly by Eka Vandal. Then we had Nothing Left by the Linda Lindas off of their new album, Gotta Get Out. Then we had Decoration / Currency by Girl Friday. And we started off that with You Hear Yes by Destroy Boys in collab with a couple other artists. Thanks for tuning in today. I know it wasn't maybe the most lighthearted, but it needed to be talked about. Catch me again Tuesdays and Wednesdays. I love you all. Thank you. Thanks for tuning in.
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Welcome to the Cool Jazz with Kingman program. I'm your host, Kingman, and as the show's name suggests, my focus is strictly jazz. This music style is uniquely American in nature and is our gift to the world. It started with ragtime back in the 1890s and continues today in various forms. Each week, I'll cover the various styles and periodically focus on individual artists. I try to play as much music as possible and only break in with information relative to the songs I played, covering song, artist, and album. I start off the show each week with Cherokee by pianist Ahmad Jamal as a tribute to my pooch. I've picked a selection of jazz artists whose names start with the letter B. You'll be hearing from pianist Bill Evans, keyboardist Bob James, drummer Billy Cobham, and bassist Brian Bromberg, as well as several others. Let's start with guitarist Barney Kessel.

So we started off with Barney Kessel doing New Rumba from Seven Classic Albums Collection. Bill Evans doing Conception from his 12 Classic Album Collection. Billy Cobham doing Snoopy's Search for the Red Baron off of his Spectrum release. And finally, the last cut was Bob James doing Blue Lick from Lucky Seven. So I got Bobby Hutcherson, Bonafide, Boney James, Braxton Brothers, and Brian Bromberg coming up. This is KYAQ 91.7 FM.

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2: Climate change goes to the Supreme Court. 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I'm Jamie Sudler.
3: I'm Franny Halperin, and it's This Week in Water.
2: The United States Supreme Court was scheduled to hear arguments on Monday, October 5th, in a major suit about climate change.
3: Boulder, Colorado is suing Suncor, a Canadian oil company, and ExxonMobil for millions of dollars in costs it has incurred and will incur for wildfire protection, water efficiency improvements, and more, all because of global warming.
2: Boulder alleges the companies deceived the public about climate change and how their products played a role.
3: The claims against the oil giants are based upon Colorado law, and the Colorado Supreme Court ruled that the case could go forward after Suncor and Exxon asked them to stop it.
2: Now the companies are asking the nation's highest court to rule that federal law preempts state law and to dismiss the case.
3: The court could decide the question of whether state laws give cities like Boulder the right to sue when the federal government regulates air quality.
2: The companies argue that the damages the city suffered are caused by greenhouse gas emissions outside the U.S., and therefore, because it involves foreign relations, the Constitution gives power to the federal government, not the states, to decide the case.
3: Not surprisingly, the Trump administration is supporting the oil giants and filed a brief saying that it wouldn't be right to have one state decide an issue which could affect the other 49.
2: There are dozens of similar lawsuits pending around the country, and the court's decision, which could be months away, might affect them all.
3: Greenhouse gas emissions trap much heat in the atmosphere, but most of that warmth, about 90%, is absorbed by the ocean.
2: That's good, because if it were not, then our air temperature would be rising much faster than it is. However, the heat causes ice melting, sea level rise, and ocean acidification.
3: According to a new report from Mercator Ocean International, last year the ocean absorbed a record amount of heat, enough to equal the energy of about 12 Hiroshima-sized atomic bombs exploding every second for a whole year.
2: While Europe is feeling some of the greatest effects of ocean warming, the largest changes are occurring in the Arctic, where sea surface temperatures have risen about 7.6 degrees Fahrenheit in the past four decades.
3: The El Niño heating pattern in the Pacific is intensifying and could become the strongest ever, making the warming worse.
2: Those high ocean temperatures are deadly for corals. Warmer waters can cause coral bleaching, where the animals expel algae living in their tissues that provide them with energy.
3: Without those algae, corals turn white and become vulnerable to starvation, disease, and death.
2: Although the best thing we can do to protect corals is to reduce the amount of greenhouse gases in the atmosphere, scientists in Florida found a way to offer them a lifeline by throwing them some shade.
3: Researchers from Nova Southeastern University gave vulnerable corals in the Caribbean what most of us would appreciate on a hot day at the beach: umbrellas.
2: In the summer of 2024, they affixed umbrella-like shades made of pipes with nylon cloth to float above two species of coral in the Florida Keys.
3: They found that the umbrellas reduced light exposure by 60%, and while shading can't cool the water, it does prevent UV damage, which makes heat injury to corals worse.
2: The marine heat wave during the summer of 2024 was the second highest on record, but they found that shaded corals lost less color than expected, and some corals even recovered their color after the umbrellas were installed.
3: They say the umbrellas could be a low-cost option for minimizing damage to small areas of vulnerable corals, and those lucky enough to be outfitted with them could have it made in the shade. And finally, scarecrows, the straw-filled figures wearing overalls and floppy hats that are meant to deter birds from attacking crops.
2: Now, meet floating scarecrows, buoys in the ocean outfitted with a spinning head and two large cartoon eyes that are being used to frighten off seabirds from being caught in fishing nets.
3: Every year, an estimated 95,000 diving seabirds are bycatch, caught in gill nets around the coast of Europe. Gill nets hang vertically in the water like a curtain and are held in place by weights and buoys.
2: But when those buoys are floating scarecrows, they spook diving birds before they can become ensnared.
3: For 2 years, Cornish fishermen and Fishtech Marine, the manufacturer of the looming eye buoys, as the floating scarecrows are called, tested their effectiveness along with another deterrent called a scary bird kite that farmers often use to ward off pests.
2: Data from the trials were analyzed by scientists from the University of Exeter, who found that the chance of seabirds being caught in gill nets fell by 59% using scarecrows and by 71% using kites.
3: Gill nets are banned in most parts of the world for indiscriminately trapping and killing marine life, but until they're gone completely, at least some seabirds can count on scarecrows to steer them away from danger.
2: That's it for this week in water. Thanks for listening, and we'll see you next time.
4: KYAQ would like to congratulate Daryl McKeel for his 90th win of the Point Puzzle. Now, here's this week's Point Puzzle. Good luck, Daryl.
5: It's time for the puzzle.
6: This week is the 700th week of the Point Puzzle, and since I'm out of town for a few weeks, I decided to celebrate by bringing back the 100th, 200th, and 300th puzzles.
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0: once again.
1: This week, we have puzzle number 200. Send me a U.S. state capital that is typed entirely with one hand. So again, using a standard QWERTY keyboard, what U.S. state capital would be typed entirely with one hand? You can see all three puzzles at the Point Puzzle page of the KPOV website, kpov.org. Answer any of the three by Saturday, October 17th, for a chance to be selected as the winner. So the teacher

0: chicken.
1: This has been Pearl Stark with your Point Puzzle for the week of October 5th. The Point Puzzle is produced at KPOV, High Desert Community Radio.
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2: Now here's local and regional news, information, and weather brought to you by the KYAQ Community News Network. President Donald Trump is facing backlash after making a statement last night during a political rally suggesting that Iran could take out two cities in the United States. "It's a small price to pay for keeping the world safe, keeping our country safe. They can take out a city. Let them take out Los Angeles. Let them take out San Diego," Trump said. Trump was speaking at a political rally in Nebraska when he made the controversial statement. People at the rally celebrated his suggestion. After sending the National Guard and Marines to occupy California, Donald Trump is now saying our foreign enemies should take out Los Angeles and San Diego. Governor Gavin Newsom wrote on X, "He is deranged and dangerous." Los Angeles is the most populous city in California and the second most populous in the United States. It has one of the busiest container ports in the Americas and is home to the U.S. Space Force's Space Systems Command headquarters. L.A. Mayor Karen Bass reacted to Trump's statement on X, saying, "The role of a president is to protect the country, not to actively threaten it and encourage attacks on American lives. San Diego is not collateral damage. We are not expendable, and we are never a small price to pay. Keep our city out of your reckless war talk," San Diego Mayor Todd Gloria said. San Diego is home to Naval Base San Diego, where the Navy SEALs train. There is a large military presence in the city, with 70,000 civilian and active duty service members living and working in the area. After his shocking statements, Trump claimed the Iran war was close to the end and is essentially almost over with. Deborah Worley, Fox 12, Oregon. View the Future and Haitians for Social Justice are pleased to present an educational and thought-provoking program featuring Mariah Rocker, Public Programs and Exhibits Manager with Oregon Black Pioneers. This will be the third presentation by Oregon Black Pioneers in Yahats, offering the community another opportunity to learn about Oregon history through stories that have been left out of the popular narrative. Rocker will explore the experiences of black women who settled in Oregon during the pioneer era, focusing on their lives, challenges, resilience, and contributions to the development of the Willamette Valley. The presentation brings greater attention to the experiences of early black pioneer women and their important place in Oregon's history. This presentation will be on November 1st at 4 p.m. at the Yahats Commons, located at 4th Street and Highway 101 in Yahats. The Mid-Coast Watersheds Council and the Lincoln Soil and Water Conservation District are holding their Native Plant Sale on Saturday, October 17th, from 9 a.m. to 1 p.m. at their district office located at 914 Southwest Coast Highway in Newport. There is parking on Southwest 8th Street. You can start your native pollinator garden using genetically appropriate plants for the coast. Planting native trees, shrubs, and flowering plants is a great way to support the hundreds of wildlife species that are passing through your yard or choose to make it their home. The Mid-Coast Watersheds Council and Lincoln Soil and Water Conservation District staff will be on site to answer questions about what plants might thrive in your space. Cash or check preferred. Credit cards will incur a 3% fee, and payment must be made through the website midcoastwc.org. Now, here's a story from the Public News Service.
0: Oregon Democrats are planning to introduce legislation in 2027 to ban surveillance pricing in the state. The term describes a practice where retailers use personal data and information to charge people different prices for the same products and services. Companies are increasingly using information like scrolling habits, purchase history, and location to figure out the maximum price consumers are willing to pay for a product. Oregon Representative Willie Chotzen is backing the new legislation to ban the practice. He calls surveillance pricing creepy and says retailers are taking advantage of people.
4: You can imagine a rideshare company charging someone more money because their phone is close to running out of battery and they might be desperate to lock in that ride. Or an online company charging somebody more for Tylenol because they know that that mother has been up all night researching why her son is so sick.
0: Seattle recently became the first U.S. city to ban surveillance pricing, joining Maryland, New Jersey, and Connecticut. Portland is also moving to ban the practice. Proponents say it can be used to the benefit of consumers by offering lower prices to people who might otherwise not be able to afford a product and higher prices for people with more to spend. But Oregonians are widely against that idea. Amory Vogel with the Oregon Values and Belief Center says its new poll found nearly 80% of respondents consider person-to-person price variation unacceptable.
5: Oregonians are very much not in favor of surveillance pricing. People very strongly feel that this is an unfair practice and don't want to see it allowed in the marketplace.
0: Chotzen adds, with the rapidly expanding technology, now is the time to put guardrails in place. I'm Isabel Charlet, Oregon News Service. 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
2: Now, here is the extended weather forecast for the Central Lincoln Coast for Tuesday, October 6th. Mostly sunny today with a high near 65 and a north wind 6 to 14 miles per hour. Partly cloudy this evening with a low around 51. On Wednesday, patchy fog in the morning, otherwise mostly sunny with a high near 67 and a light north-northeast wind, 11 miles per hour. On Wednesday night, partly cloudy with a low around 52. On Thursday, sunny with a high near 68 and that light northeast wind continuing. Most partly cloudy Thursday night with a low of 52. On Friday, partly sunny with a high of 62. On Saturday, mostly sunny with a high near 59. On Sunday, sunny with a high near 61. And on Monday, Indigenous Peoples Day, sunny with a high near 62. And that's the news from KYAQ, Lincoln County's only community radio station.
6: The Public News Service Tuesday afternoon update. I'm Mike Clifford. President Trump is drawing outrage after comments he made Monday at a GOP rally in Nebraska. The New York Times notes the president sought to justify the Iran war as necessary for keeping the world safe. He then suggested there could be strikes on the United States, including the Democrat-led California city. Quoting Trump, they could take out a city, he said. Let them take out Los Angeles. Let them take out San Diego. His comments were met with anger from officials in California, including Governor Gavin Newsom, who called the president deranged and dangerous. By contrast, the crowd in Grand Island, Nebraska, cheered Trump's remarks about taking out the two highly populated U.S. cities. Meantime, for more than a year now, United Methodist ministers at rural churches have also worked as part-time chaplains at local correctional facilities.
7: The Duke Endowment has funded prison chaplains who also guide congregations at rural United Methodist churches in four North Carolina Department of Adult Corrections facilities. The program helps serve a critical function in facilities across the state, which have historically struggled with chaplain staffing levels as a result of budget woes. Austin Meadows is the facility chaplain at Green Correctional Institution, and he also pastors Trinity United Methodist Church in nearby Kinston. He says the program has provided many opportunities and challenges.
8: It's quite a few people for one person, 20 hours a week. So it's been tough at times, but it's been an amazing thing to have my feet in both areas and learning from both sides.
7: I'm Simone Perez.
6: Next to Tennessee, a state where the new law that requires K-12 students to receive instruction on child trafficking awareness and prevention. Supporters say the goal is to help students recognize exploitation, grooming, and to know where to go to get help.
9: Mary Trapnell, who leads the Nashville Anti-Human Trafficking Coalition, says her group focuses on rescue, restore, recognize, and resource. She met with lawmakers who introduced the bill, which now applies to all schools in the state. With a state grant, her group first launched the Education to Recognize program for students in Rutherford County.
10: The county school board voted and unanimously agreed for NAHT to be the agency that would come in and roll that module out and tackle this in all of the 52 schools representing about 57,000 students and families.
9: Danielle Smith reporting.
6: And beginning this month through December, more motorists in Kentucky roads will encounter wildlife potentially causing fatal crashes and accidents. Jess Roberts with the Pew Charitable Trust says this is the time of year that animals are on the move in the bluegrass state, seeking habitat, food sources, and mates.
11: That's why ultimately we're seeing an increase in this movement specifically for white-tailed deer. They're the number one cause of wildlife vehicle conflict in this area.
6: Kentucky recorded a 7-year high of more than 3,000 car collisions involving deer in 2025. The new Pew report says investing in road stream crossings, which are intentionally designed to provide safe passage for wildlife, could be a solution to the problem. This is Public News Service.
12: A new proposal in North Dakota would give public school teachers an annual bonus in an effort to keep more educators in the classroom.
13: The Support Teachers in Youth Succeed or STAYS stipend would initially give eligible teachers about $3,400 a year. Landon Schmeigel, a social studies teacher at Legacy High School in Bismarck, says teachers are struggling to make ends meet. While he says the proposed bonus isn't life-changing, he thinks it could work toward helping educators like him stay in the profession.
14: Currently, my daycare expenses are 3 times the price of my mortgage. I have a graduate's degree, and I live paycheck to paycheck. $3,500 isn't the lottery, but it's a step in the right direction.
13: The proposal comes as North Dakota continues to face severe teacher shortages, with state officials announcing a critical scarcity across every subject and grade level this school year. I'm Judith Ruiz Branch reporting.
12: And it's time now to consider health insurance options during upcoming open enrollment periods. Insurance experts suggest taking time and choosing plans that best fit each family's needs.
15: Open enrollment periods can vary depending on employer, but they typically last for about 2 weeks and take place sometime in the fall. Dr. Rhonda Randall with United Healthcare says when it comes to selecting a health plan, it's important to start early.
16: The most common thing we see is people wait too late and then they feel like they're cramming for a big test to make this very important decision. And it can be really tempting to just renew what you already have, but the coverage you currently have might not be the best coverage for you next year.
15: United Healthcare has published an online guide to help choose the best insurance plan through your employer. 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For those shopping through the federal marketplace, the enrollment period for Affordable Care Act coverage is from November 1st to January 15th. I'm Mark Moran.
12: Finally, caregivers, their clients, and immigrant rights groups are calling on Washington lawmakers to use emergency funds so thousands of lawfully present refugees and asylees can retain their health care in the face of federal cuts.
0: About 11,000 immigrants, many of whom are elders and people with disabilities, lost their Apple health insurance on October 1st through H.R. 1, the Trump administration's sweeping tax cut and spending bill. Lee Chi P. Long with Northwest Health Law Advocates says the loss of funding will not just harm immigrants, but will ripple out to everyone in the state.
17: When people lose medical insurance, their medical needs don't just go away. More people end up in emergency rooms and on the street.
0: So far, over 50,000 Washingtonians have lost their Medicaid, CHIP, or ACA coverage, according to Georgetown University, due to cuts and price increases. The White House argues H.R. 1 protects and strengthens Medicaid while eliminating waste, fraud, and abuse. I'm Isabel Charlet.
12: This is Mike Clifford for Public News Service. 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
1: You're listening to the American Democracy Minute, keeping your government by and for the people. Voter registration deadlines are imminent in several states the weeks of October 5th and October 12th. State rules and methods of registration vary widely, so local election offices are always your best source for registration and voting information. If you live in Montana, Texas, Arkansas, Mississippi, South Carolina, Tennessee, Ohio, Alaska, Rhode Island, or the U.S. Virgin Islands, registration is 30 days before the election and has now passed. Montana does allow same-day registration during early voting. October 5th, voter registration closes for Arizona, Georgia, Florida, Kentucky, and Indiana. October 6th, voter registration ends in New Mexico, and October 7th in Missouri. October 13th, 21 days before Election Day, voter registration closes in Minnesota, Wisconsin, Oregon, Maine, Kansas, West Virginia, New Jersey, and Maryland. Louisiana allows online registration until October 12th. Alabama, Massachusetts, Nebraska, New York, Pennsylvania, South Dakota, and Guam register voters between 1 and 19 days before Election Day. 19 states will register voters on Election Day. More on those states in our next report. We have a list of all the state deadlines by the National Conference of State Legislatures at AmericanDemocracyMinute.org, but local election offices and state election websites are always your best source of information. I'm Brian Peake.

The Newport Public Library has 4 Oregon State Parks day-use parking passes available for checkout. 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

0: October 3rd, 2026. On Saturday, October 3rd, the Power to the People Festival, organized by Rock and Roll Hall of Fame guitarist Tom Morello of Rage Against the Machine and Audioslave, took over the stage at the Meriwether Post Pavilion in Columbia, Maryland. On two stages were rock, alternative, and hip-hop royalty, joining together to remind Americans of their agency to change the future and reclaim American democracy. The lineup of musicians was legendary. Joan Baez, Jack Black, Cypress Hill, Dropkick Murphys, Flavor Flav, Foo Fighters, The Linda Lindas, Mike McCready, Killer Mike, Dave Matthews, Public Enemy, Nathaniel Ratliff, Bruce Springsteen, Stephen Stills, and Serj Tankian, among others, covered seven decades of American music. The festival featured a Freedom Village, where attendees could find ways to get involved in government, grassroots organizing, education, mutual aid, and social impact organizations. Festival organizers donated a portion of the proceeds from ticket sales to Vote Riders, a nonpartisan organization that works to overcome barriers to voting and make sure everyone who is eligible can vote. Both in person and in the live stream of the concert, artists urged Americans to remember that they have the power to throw the Trump administration out of office and, together, to build a better nation. The artists at the event pointedly demonstrated their right to free speech. They were explicit and thorough in their spoken descriptions of their anger at the Trump administration and billionaires who have taken over the country. And they chose songs that needled Trump, John Fogerty's Fortunate Son, for example, or excoriated his policies. Baez and Ratliff sang Woody Guthrie's Deportee, Plane Wreck at Los Gatos. Springsteen sang Streets of Minneapolis. And the Dropkick Murphys sang Don't Call Me a Terrorist, the last two both written in the wake of the Minneapolis shootings by ICE agents. They emphasized their freedom to express themselves by singing Neil Young's Rockin' in the Free World. The 10-hour concert ended with the performers singing Guthrie's famous anthem, This Land is Your Land, written in 1940 as the Great Depression dragged on. Guthrie wrote it to reclaim the United States of America for its working people. This land is your land, he wrote. This land is my land. From California to the New York Islands, from the Redwood Forest to the Gulf Stream waters, this land was made for you and me. Tonight, Morello sang a verse often left out of the anthem. In the squares of the city, in the shadow of the steeple, by the relief office, I saw my people. As they stood there hungry, I stood there asking, is this land made for you and me? Famously, Guthrie painted on his guitars the words, This machine kills fascists, a slogan he took from the World War II machinists and workers who put stickers saying, This machine kills fascists, on their heavy equipment to express their support for the war effort. Guthrie believed that music could fight the hatred, ignorance, and greed that built fascism just as powerfully as a gun. Tonight, Morello reminded the audience, every act of art is an act of resistance. Curiously, today's concert took place on the anniversary of the day that Woody Guthrie died in 1967. And 86 years after he wrote, This Land is Your Land, his work continues to echo. This is still America, Springsteen told the audience of the administration's tyranny. And this will not stand.
1: Letters from an American was written and read by Heather Cox Richardson. It was produced at Soundscape Productions, Dedham, Massachusetts. Recorded with music composed by Michael Moss.

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Jews and Arabs, the living one and the same, for 1,000 years before the Zionists came. And they came like a river, and they came like a flood. The people calling it the Nakba, cause that's what it was. Oh, Palestine.

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There can be no peace in an occupation. We talk a good talk while we beat on our drums. And after all these years, look at what we have.

KYAQ receives support from the Central Coast Unitarian Universalist Fellowship, a welcoming and liberal spiritual community in Lincoln County since 1984, embracing science and reason while honoring mystery and wonder. 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